0: proclaiming the faith, changing lives.
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2: Somehow we've got it in our heads that simple or unnoticed work is a waste of time. In the words of Mike Rowe, we've declared war on work. We've created a caste system where everyone from plumbers to garbage men are at the bottom and Hollywood stars are at the top. Maybe that's why so many new parents get depressed. I'm just cleaning poop and cooking dinners now. Simple work. How's that matter? Maybe I don't matter. Ever stop and think that Jesus spent most of his life doing manual labor? The God of the universe spent most of his life as a small town carpenter. Look, we can get by without the rich and famous, but without people to remove our trash, raise our food, and change the diapers, the gears of human history would come to a grinding halt. I think maybe our vision of what matters is off, and we've become less happy as people and less stable as a society because of it. That quiet, often unnoticed work you do every day, it matters a lot, and so do you. This is Chris Stefanik from RealLifeCatholic.com on EWTN Radio.
3: Welcome back to Vatican Insider. 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
4: Welcome to Vatican Insider. It's summer, of course, and vacation time. And in recent weeks, on what's normally the interview segment of VI, I've been providing glimpses into what one should see and visit in and around Rome, such as Castel Gandolfo, the Papal Palace and Gardens, and the Vatican Observatory. I also took you on an extensive visit to Vatican City State, and I even dedicated one segment to how Italians celebrate the lazy, hazy days of August, which they call Ferragosto. This week, I want to bring you to some of the most celebrated landmarks of Rome, visited by millions of tourists, the amazing, mysterious, yet inspiring catacombs. First, I'll give you an overview of the catacombs, and then we'll take a look at some of the more famous ones. Now, the Roman catacombs are among the most venerated places of Christianity, and they're a premier attraction for both pilgrims and tourists. Not only do they represent positively remarkable engineering feats, they are as well rich repositories of material which, notwithstanding centuries of sacking, have provided us with valuable insights into Christian life, death, worship, and art of the first centuries. Literally hundreds of kilometers of these underground cemeteries were built on the perimeter of Imperial Rome, alongside the great consular roads of Ostiense, the Appia Antica, the old Appian Way, Via Tiburtina, Via Salaria, and Via Nomentana. You see, it was forbidden by Roman law to bury the dead within city limits. Now, the city limits, defined by an imaginary line known as the Pomerium, were expanded over time, and as a result, catacombs were also built further and further out. More than 40 catacombs have been counted within a few miles of the Aurelian walls, although only a handful are open today to visitors. Now, to digress for a moment, those that are called the consular roads in Rome had their own interesting history, some of which were actually named for Roman consuls, that is, governing officials. The Via Ostiense, which we saw when we went to St. Paul's outside the walls, led to the seaport of Ostia, where the Romans kept their navy. The Appia Antica, still paved in part today with the enormous stones of Imperial Roman times, extended all the way to the Adriatic seaport of Brindisi, where the Roman navy was also stationed for its travels to the Eastern Empire, and where today one can see traces of the Appia Antica and several ancient Roman pillars. The road was named for Appius Claudius, an official who began building it in 312. The Via Salaria, leading north out of Rome, was the site of salt quarries. Sale means salt in Italian. And at one time, when funds were low, Roman soldiers were paid in salt, which was a highly prized commodity. What archaeologists discovered over time in excavating the catacomb areas was just how well-ordered and efficient the Christian communities of the first centuries were. The community was in fact organized into districts called tituli, equivalent to a modern-day parish. These, in turn, were organized into ecclesiastical regions, each one of which was assigned a burial area outside the city. Evidence of this organization has been found in the catacombs and also in the Liberian Catalogue of 354, which documented in a lively fashion the lives of the 3rd century popes. Now, in some instances, the land used for above-ground cemeteries, as well as the catacombs, belonged to wealthy families who donated it to the Christian community. Often, a larger portion of the cemetery or catacombs was designated for the donor family, and traces of their burial plots can be seen in the more elaborate tombs and even mini chapels. Indeed, some of the catacombs have names which were difficult to trace, and it was deduced that the name was that of the wealthy donor. Most of the more well-known catacombs, however, bear the names of martyrs. Now, all underground catacombs were once linked to cemeteries above ground, which contained elaborate sarcophagi. Few vestiges of these surface cemeteries remain today, whereas, as we said earlier, there are hundreds of kilometers of catacombs. While it was thought for a time that the catacombs were burial places only for Christian martyrs, exploration and excavations showed that these were burial areas for pagans, Jews, and Christians, in particular the poor. Whereas wealthy or noble citizens could have a mausoleum or burial plot above ground, Jews and Christians, for the most part, could not afford such plots, nor did they allow cremation as Romans did. Thus, the only place to go was below ground. Originally, each catacomb had a very small nuclei of burial chambers. As Christianity spread, and as eventually there were more Christians to bury, the catacombs grew in height, depth, length, and complexity. By the 4th century, most catacombs had developed into an amazing labyrinth of chambers, passageways, altars, and mini basilicas, a veritable necropolis or city of the dead. The Christian gravediggers, in fact, had acquired truly marvelous technical expertise. Now, galleries were usually dug to a width of 1 meter to allow people to pass each other, and a height of 2 or 3 meters, and what are known as wells or skylights were created for light and ventilation. Rectangular cavities, the exact size of the person to be buried, were dug into the walls. The deceased was laid in the cavity or loculus and covered with a shroud, usually coated with lime as an easy form of embalming. This was then closed with a lime-coated slab. Occasionally, two bodies were buried in the same loculi. The name of the deceased was then engraved or painted onto the slab, sometimes accompanied by their age, the date of death, and the name of the person who entombed them. Over time, Christian elements were added to some of the tombs, either words or symbols, a dove for peace, a cross, an anchor signaling a safe arrival. Later, eulogies or descriptions of the person's life or Christian attributes were also added. The burial sites of wealthier people attested to their state of life and were more elaborate. The richer form of burial was known as the arcosolium, and this consisted of a more decorative slab above which was constructed an arch, often decorated with frescoes. The arcosolium was frequently used in the cubicula, the small rooms that opened out from the passageways, a type of family mausoleum. The bigger the cubicula, the greater the decoration, arches, vaulted ceilings, cornice work, pillars, and frescoes. Sarcophagi can be found, but only rarely. Now, the artwork decorating the catacombs is quite refined for the first centuries. Hundreds of frescoes and mosaics, some still very rich in color, depict biblical scenes and parables, express belief in the resurrection of Christ and eternal salvation, and teach about the sacraments, in particular baptism and the Eucharist. The deceased are always pictured in an attitude of prayer, and the scene surrounding them exudes serenity, joy, and peace. It's the tombs of the early saints and martyrs, which are, of course, the hallmark of the catacombs, that are open to the public today. And this led to their great development in the early centuries. Devotion to the martyrs led many Christians to make pilgrimages to their burial places. And this is why we're here today. In fact, those catacombs dedicated to martyrs were and are among the most visited and well-preserved. Pope Thomasus, who was pope from 366 to 384, was a great admirer of the martyrs, and he sought out their tombs and restored and embellished them, ordering many of them to be inscribed in elegant calligraphy with verses that he himself composed. Over time, to make room for the ever-increasing number of pilgrims who wished to pray at the tombs of the martyrs, areas were enlarged and small chapels or even basilicas were built. Larger liturgical gatherings took place, however, in the churches built above ground over the tombs. We saw, for example, how Pope Honorius built the basilica over the tomb of St. Lawrence and over the catacombs of St. Ciriaca. For several centuries, until the end of the 8th century, when pilgrimages began to decline, specific itineraries were even mapped out for the faithful who wished to visit the catacombs and tombs of the martyrs. In time, due to sacking by the Vandals and the Lombards, the suburban or peripheral areas of Rome were abandoned, and this included some of the catacombs. To safeguard the relics of saints and martyrs that were in the catacombs, many were brought to Rome and placed in churches. Catacombs fell into general disuse, and for centuries the precise location of some of them was not even known. Only a few continued to be visited through the Middle Ages. Now, a serendipitous discovery in 1578 of a nuclei of subterranean galleries with magnificent paintings on the Via Salaria led to renewed enthusiasm for the catacombs among historians, scholars, and archaeologists. One scholar, Antonio Bosio, even earned the name the Columbus of Underground Rome for his discoveries and subsequent erudite studies. While this led to great works, some less well-intentioned archaeologists did despoil several of the catacombs, resulting in what we see today in some areas: damaged sarcophagi, broken stone funeral slabs, and the like. Fortunately for us, Pope Pius IX set up the Pontifical Commission for Sacred Archaeology in the 19th century, and the work of destruction came to an end. Today, thanks to the February 11, 1929 Lateran Pacts between Italy and the Holy See, the catacombs, by virtue of Article 33, are entrusted to the Holy See, which sees to their exploration, care, and preservation. This concordat, by the way, regulated matters between Italy and the Holy See and led to the establishing in 1929 of the sovereign Vatican City State. Well, that's all the time we have for part one of our visit to the catacombs in Rome. But come back for part two next week when I look at some of the specific amazing catacombs.
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14: In the name of the Father, and of the Son, and of the Holy Spirit. Amen. The Most Holy Rosary of the Blessed Virgin Mary. I believe in God, the Father Almighty, Creator of heaven and earth, and in Jesus Christ, His only Son, our Lord, who was conceived by the Holy Spirit, born of the Virgin Mary, suffered under Pontius Pilate, was crucified, died, and was buried. He descended into hell. On the third day He rose again from the dead. He ascended into heaven, and is seated at the right hand of God the Father Almighty. From thence He shall come to judge the living and the dead. I believe in the Holy Spirit, the Holy Catholic Church, the communion of saints, the forgiveness of sins, the resurrection of the body, and life everlasting. Amen.
15: Our Father, who art in heaven, hallowed be thy name. Thy kingdom come, thy will be done, on earth as it is in heaven.
16: Give us this day our daily bread, and forgive us our trespasses, as we forgive those who trespass against us. And lead us not into temptation, but deliver us from evil. Amen.
14: For an increase in faith, hope, and charity.
17: Hail Mary, full of grace, the Lord is with thee. Blessed art thou amongst women, and blessed is the fruit of thy womb, Jesus.
18: Holy Mary, Mother of God, pray for us sinners, now and at the hour of our death. Amen.
19: Hail Mary, full of grace, the Lord is with thee. Blessed art thou amongst women, and blessed is the fruit of thy womb, Jesus.
18: Holy Mary, Mother of God, pray for us sinners, now and at the hour of our death. Amen.
20: Hail Mary, full of grace, the Lord is with thee. Blessed art thou among women, and blessed is the fruit of thy womb, Jesus.
18: Holy Mary, Mother of God, pray for us sinners, now and at the hour of our death. Amen.
21: Glory be to the Father, and to the Son, and to the Holy Spirit.
18: As it was in the beginning, is now, and ever shall be, world without end. Amen.
14: The first glorious mystery, the resurrection. We offer thee, O Lord Jesus, this decade in honor of thy triumphant resurrection. And we ask of thee, through this mystery and through the intercession of thy blessed mother, a lively faith. Scripture. And he said to them, thus it is written, and thus it behooved Christ to suffer, and to rise again from the dead the third day, and that penance and remission of sins should be preached in his name unto all nations. You are witnesses of these things. Meditation. Jesus, having conquered death with life and sin with love, appears to the women and his followers at various times and in various ways to deliver a pro-life message that goes beyond what this finite existence is able to contain. Christ's power is over life and death in this world and in the next. Love is more powerful than death. Life reaches beyond the grave for those who believe. Suffering has saving power. Penance and remission of sins in Christ saves souls. Fatima Reflection. The day of the miracle had arrived. Not since the resurrection was a miracle of this magnitude ever foretold. Undaunted by the fears of those who said it might not take place, Lucia believed and her faith was not disappointed. Our Lady keeps her promises. The sun displayed its power, pilgrims cried out for mercy, some confessed their sins, conversions took place. Let us enter into partnership with Mary and faithfully keep our commitments for true peace. God cannot be outdone in generosity.
0: Our Father, who art in heaven, hallowed be thy name. Thy kingdom come, thy will be done, on earth as it is in heaven.
18: Give us this day our daily bread, and forgive us our trespasses, as we forgive those who trespass against us. And lead us not into temptation, but deliver us from evil. Amen.
20: Hail Mary, full of grace, the Lord is with thee. Blessed art thou among women, and blessed is the fruit of thy womb, Jesus.
18: Holy Mary, Mother of God, pray for us sinners, now and at the hour of our death. Amen.
20: Hail Mary, full of grace, the Lord is with thee. Blessed art thou among women, and blessed is the fruit of thy womb, Jesus.
18: Holy Mary, Mother of God, pray for us sinners, now and at the hour of our death. Amen.
20: Hail Mary, full of grace, the Lord is with thee. Blessed art thou among women, and blessed is the fruit of thy womb, Jesus.
18: Holy Mary, Mother of God, pray for us sinners, now and at the hour of our death. Amen.
20: Hail Mary, full of grace, the Lord is with thee. Blessed art thou among women, and blessed is the fruit of thy womb, Jesus.
18: Holy Mary, Mother of God, pray for us sinners, now and at the hour of our death. Amen.
1: Hail Mary, full of grace, the Lord is with thee. Blessed art thou among women, and blessed is the fruit of thy womb, Jesus.
18: Holy Mary, Mother of God, pray for us sinners, now and at the hour of our death. Amen.
20: Hail Mary, full of grace, the Lord is with thee. Blessed art thou among women, and blessed is the fruit of thy womb, Jesus.
18: Holy Mary, Mother of God, pray for us sinners, now and at the hour of our death. Amen.
20: Hail Mary, full of grace, the Lord is with thee. Blessed art thou among women, and blessed is the fruit of thy womb, Jesus.
18: Holy Mary, Mother of God, pray for us sinners, now and at the hour of our death. Amen.
20: Hail Mary, full of grace, the Lord is with thee. Blessed art thou among women, and blessed is the fruit of thy womb, Jesus.
18: Holy Mary, Mother of God, pray for us sinners, now and at the hour of our death. Amen.
20: Hail Mary, full of grace, the Lord is with thee. Blessed art thou among women, and blessed is the fruit of thy womb, Jesus.
18: Holy Mary, Mother of God, pray for us sinners, now and at the hour of our death. Amen.
1: Hail Mary, full of grace, the Lord is with thee.

0: Lead all souls to heaven, especially those in most need of thy mercy.
1: Grace of the mystery of the resurrection, come down into my soul and make me truly faithful. The second glorious mystery, the Ascension. We offer thee, O Lord Jesus, this decade in honor of thy glorious ascension, and we ask of thee, through this mystery and through the intercession of thy Blessed Mother, a firm hope and a great longing for heaven. Scripture. You shall be witnesses unto me in Jerusalem, and in all Judea, and Samaria, and even to the uttermost part of the earth. And when he had said these things, he was raised up, and a cloud received him out of their sight. Meditation. All that Jesus said and did, his life he gave, his spirit he imparted, was entrusted to his apostles, that they might preach to all nations, giving what they had received. As members of his body, we too have a part in this commission, to live out in our lives what we have. His life he gave, his spirit he imparted, was entrusted to his apostles, that they might preach to all nations, giving what they had received. As members of his body, we too

0: them to the heights of holiness in a very short period of time. Jacinta and Francisco were taken to heaven soon, but Lucia was to stay here some time longer. Do we recognize in this invitation the same call for us to spread the gospel in our own day? Jesus wishes to make use of you to make me known and loved. He wants to establish in the world devotion to my Immaculate Heart. How will I respond?
1: Our Father, who art in heaven, hallowed be thy name. Thy kingdom come, thy will be done, on earth as it is in heaven.
2: Give us this day our daily bread, and forgive us our trespasses, as we forgive those who trespass against us. And lead us not to temptation, but deliver us from evil. Amen.
3: Hail Mary, full of grace, the Lord is with thee. Blessed art thou amongst women, and blessed is the fruit of thy womb, Jesus.
2: Holy Mary, Mother of God, pray for us sinners, now and at the hour of our death. Amen.
4: Hail Mary, full of grace, the Lord is with thee. Blessed art thou among women, and blessed is the fruit of thy womb, Jesus.
2: Holy Mary, Mother of God, pray for us sinners, now and at the hour of our death. Amen.
5: Hail Mary, full of grace, the Lord is with thee. Blessed art thou among women, and blessed is the fruit of thy womb, Jesus.
2: Holy Mary, Mother of God, pray for us sinners, now and at the hour of our death. Amen.
5: Hail Mary, full of grace, the Lord is with thee. Blessed art thou among women, and blessed is the fruit of thy womb, Jesus.
2: Holy Mary, Mother of God, pray for us sinners, now and at the hour of our death. Amen.
6: Hail Mary, full of grace, the Lord is with thee. Blessed art thou among women. This is the fruit of thy womb, Jesus.
2: Holy Mary, Mother of God, pray for us sinners, now and at the hour of our death. Amen.
3: Hail Mary, full of grace, the Lord is with thee. Blessed art thou amongst women, and blessed is the fruit of thy womb, Jesus.
2: Holy Mary, Mother of God, pray for us sinners, now and at the hour of our death. Amen.
4: Hail Mary, full of grace, the Lord is with thee. Blessed art thou among women, and blessed is the fruit of thy womb, Jesus.
2: Holy Mary, Mother of God, pray for us sinners, now and at the hour of our death. Amen.
5: Hail Mary, full of grace, the Lord is with thee. Blessed art thou among women, and blessed is the fruit of thy womb, Jesus.
2: Holy Mary, Mother of God, pray for us sinners, now and at the hour of our death. Amen.
5: Hail Mary, full of grace, the Lord is with thee. Blessed art thou among women, and blessed is the fruit of thy womb, Jesus.
2: Holy Mary, Mother of God, pray for us sinners, now and at the hour of our death. Amen.
6: Hail Mary, full of grace, the Lord is with thee. Blessed art thou among women. This is the fruit of thy womb, Jesus.
2: Holy Mary, Mother of God, pray for us sinners, now and at the hour of our death. Amen.
7: Glory be to the Father, and to the Son, and to the Holy Spirit.
2: As it was in the beginning, is now, and ever shall be, world without end. Amen. O my Jesus, forgive us our sins, save us from the fires of hell. Lead all souls to heaven, especially those who have most need of thy mercy.
0: Grace of the mystery of the ascension of our Lord, come down into my soul and make me ready for heaven. The third glorious mystery, the descent of the Holy Spirit. We offer thee, O Holy Spirit, this decade in honor of Pentecost. And we ask of thee, through this mystery and through the intercession of Mary, thy most faithful spouse, thy holy wisdom so that we may know, really love, and practice thy truth, and make all others share in it. Scripture. And they were all filled with the Holy Ghost, and they began to speak with diverse tongues. Now when the multitude had heard these things, they had compunction in their heart. But Peter said to them, Do penance and be baptized in the name of Jesus Christ for the remission of your sins, and you shall receive the gift of the Holy Ghost. Meditation. Compunction of the heart, penance, remission of sins. These are the work of the Holy Spirit, who helps us choose to live without sin like Mary.

0: and they that work by me shall not sin. As we come to realize our spiritual birth as members of the church, let us live a new life for God as children of the hearts of Jesus and Mary. Fatima Reflection. Offer prayers and sacrifices constantly to the Most High. Mary, spouse of the Holy Spirit, can make supple our heart to receive all the inspirations God wishes to send us. When we deny ourselves, we can be moved by inspiration. Jesus can use us to bring light to a world in darkness, which is moved only by its lusts and self-interests. Let sacrificial love be the moving force of your life as the Fatima children allowed themselves to be moved, no longer acting according to their feelings and personal desires.
1: Our Father, who art in heaven, hallowed be thy name. Thy kingdom come, thy will be done, on earth as it is in heaven.
2: Give us this day our daily bread, and forgive us our trespasses, as we forgive those who trespass against us. And lead us not into temptation, but deliver us from evil. Amen.
3: Hail Mary, full of grace, the Lord is with thee. Blessed art thou amongst women, and blessed is the fruit of thy womb, Jesus.
2: Holy Mary, Mother of God, pray for us sinners, now and at the hour of our death. Amen.
3: Hail Mary, full of grace, the Lord is with thee. Blessed art thou amongst women, and blessed is the fruit of thy womb, Jesus.
2: Holy Mary, Mother of God, pray for us sinners, now and at the hour of our death. Amen.
4: Hail Mary, full of grace, the Lord is with thee. Blessed art thou amongst women, and blessed is the fruit of thy womb, Jesus.
2: Holy Mary, Mother of God, pray for us sinners, now and at the hour of our death. Amen.
5: Hail Mary, full of grace, the Lord is with thee. Blessed art thou woman, and blessed is the fruit of thy womb, Jesus.
2: Holy Mary, Mother of God, pray for us sinners, now and at the hour of our death. Amen.
6: Hail Mary, full of grace, the Lord is with thee. Blessed thou woman, and blessed is the fruit of thy womb, Jesus.
2: Holy Mary, Mother of God, pray for us sinners, now and at the hour of our death. Amen.
3: Hail Mary, full of grace, the Lord is with thee. Blessed art thou amongst women, and blessed is the fruit of thy womb, Jesus.
2: Holy Mary, Mother of God, pray for us sinners, now and at the hour of our death. Amen.
3: Hail Mary, full of grace, the Lord is with thee. Blessed art thou amongst women, and blessed is the fruit of thy womb, Jesus.
2: Holy Mary, Mother of God, pray for us sinners, now and at the hour of our death. Amen.
4: Hail Mary, full of grace, the Lord is with thee. Blessed art thou amongst women, and blessed is the fruit of thy womb, Jesus.
2: Holy Mary, Mother of God, pray for us sinners, now and at the hour of our death. Amen.
5: Hail Mary, full of grace, the Lord is with thee. Blessed art thou woman, and blessed is the fruit of thy womb, Jesus.
2: Holy Mary, Mother of God, pray for us sinners, now and at the hour of our death. Amen.
6: Hail Mary, full of grace, the Lord is with thee. Blessed thou woman, and blessed is the fruit of thy womb, Jesus.
2: Holy Mary, Mother of God, pray for us sinners, now and at the hour of our death. Amen.
7: Glory be to the Father, and to the Son, and to the Holy Spirit.
2: As it was in the beginning, is now, and ever shall be, world without end. Amen. O my Jesus, forgive us our sins. Save us from the fires of hell. Lead all souls to heaven, especially those in most need of thy mercy.
0: Grace of the mystery of Pentecost, come down into my soul, and make me truly wise in the eyes of the Almighty God. The fourth glorious mystery, Our Lady's Assumption. We offer thee, O Lord Jesus, this decade in honor of the Immaculate Conception and the Assumption of thy Holy and Blessed Mother, body and soul, into heaven. And we ask of thee, through these two mysteries and through her intercession, the gift of true devotion to her to help us live and die in holiness. Scripture. I am the mother of fair love and of fear, and of knowledge and of holy hope. In me is all grace of the way and of the truth. In me is all hope of life and of virtue. Come over to me, all ye that desire me, and be filled with my fruits. He that hearkeneth to me shall not be confounded. They that explain me shall have life everlasting. Meditation. Then the Creator of all things commanded and said to me, and he that made me rested in my tabernacle. Ecclesiastes 24, verse 12. All that can be said of Mary can be expressed in saying that she is all that any of us want to be, in loving Jesus with the fullness of that love which he deserves. She is the perfection of all the love he desires from us. We can offer our hearts to him, united to hers, offering a total love which makes up for our deficiencies. Our Lady's assumption into heaven is the incense of our presence in Mary's Immaculate Heart before Christ, who presents all of our love and needs to him to help us be disposed to fulfill God's plan. Fatima Reflection. Our Lady made known her desire to have the Rosary recited every day. At the last apparition, she held out the brown scapular because she wants us to wear it. Our Lady was not communicating a mere symbolic presence. She has given us a means to enter into a mystical union with her, a union which is caught up in the mystery of Mary's bodily assumption. What does this suggest to you in your offering of prayers at Holy Communion?
8: Our Father, who art in heaven, hallowed be thy name, thy kingdom come, thy will be done, on earth as it is in heaven.
2: Give us this day our daily bread, and forgive us our trespasses, as we forgive those who trespass against us. And lead us not into temptation, but deliver us from evil. Amen.
9: Hail Mary, full of grace, the Lord is with thee. Blessed art thou amongst women, and blessed is the fruit of thy womb, Jesus.
2: Holy Mary, Mother of God, pray for us sinners, now and at the hour of our death. Amen.
10: Hail Mary, full of grace, the Lord is with thee. Blessed art thou among women, and blessed is the fruit of thy womb, Jesus.
2: Holy Mary, Mother of God, pray for us sinners, now and at the hour of our death. Amen.
5: Hail Mary, full of grace, the Lord is with thee. Blessed art thou amongst women, and blessed is the fruit of thy womb, Jesus.
2: Holy Mary, Mother of God, pray for us sinners, now and at the hour of our death. Amen.
6: Hail Mary, full of grace, the Lord is with thee. Blessed art thou amongst women, and blessed is the fruit of thy womb, Jesus.
2: Holy Mary, Mother of God, pray for us sinners, now and at the hour of our death. Amen.
9: Hail Mary, full of grace, the Lord is with thee. Blessed art thou amongst women, and blessed is the fruit of thy womb, Jesus.
2: Holy Mary, Mother of God, pray for us sinners, now and at the hour of our death. Amen.
10: Hail Mary, full of grace, the Lord is with thee. Blessed art thou among women, and blessed is the fruit of thy womb, Jesus.
2: Holy Mary, Mother of God, pray for us sinners, now and at the hour of our death. Amen.
5: Hail Mary, full of grace, the Lord is with thee. Blessed art thou amongst women, and blessed is the fruit of thy womb, Jesus.
2: Holy Mary, Mother of God, pray for us sinners, now and at the hour of our death. Amen.
6: Hail Mary, full of grace, the Lord is with thee. Blessed art thou amongst women, and blessed is the fruit of thy womb, Jesus.
2: Holy Mary, Mother of God, pray for us sinners, now and at the hour of our death. Amen.
9: Hail Mary, full of grace, the Lord is with thee. Blessed art thou amongst women, and blessed is the fruit of thy womb, Jesus.
2: Holy Mary, Mother of God, pray for us sinners, now and at the hour of our death. Amen.
10: Hail Mary, full of grace, the Lord is with thee. Blessed art thou among women, and blessed is the fruit of thy womb, Jesus.
2: Holy Mary, Mother of God, pray for us sinners, now and at the hour of our death. Amen.
7: Glory be to the Father, and to the Son, and to the Holy Spirit.
2: As it was in the beginning, is now, and ever shall be, world without end. Amen. O my Jesus, forgive us our sins, save us from the fires of hell, lead all souls to heaven, especially those who are most need of thy mercy.
0: Grace of the mysteries of the Immaculate Conception and the Assumption of Mary, come down into my soul, and make me truly devoted to her. The fifth glorious mystery, the coronation of Our Lady as Queen of Heaven and Earth. We offer thee, O Lord Jesus, this decade in honor of the glorious crowning of thy Blessed Mother in heaven. And we ask of thee, through this mystery and through her intercession, the grace of perseverance and increase of virtue until the very moment of death, and after that, the eternal crown that is prepared for us. We ask the same grace for all the just and for all our benefactors. Scripture. On your right stands the Queen in gold of Ophir. So will the King desire your beauty. He is your Lord. Pay homage to him. The daughter of the King is clothed with splendor. her robes embroidered with pearls set in gold. She is led to the king with her maiden companions. May the peoples praise you from age to age. Meditation. As the world, lost through Adam, was restored through Christ, so also man sinned by the influence of a woman, and by a woman, the old influence was replaced. Ave reverses Eva, and live reverses evil. By means of Mary, Christ crushes the head of Satan. And in the original translation of Genesis 3:15, we see Mary's role in playing her part in God's plan of salvation. As members of his body, Jesus gathers us together in himself, with Mary as a type and model. In her, let us allow Christ to use us too in fulfilling our part in accomplishing his ultimate victory. Fatima Reflection. Continue to pray the Rosary every day in honor of Our Lady of the Rosary, in order to obtain peace for the world and the end of the war, because only she can help you. Our Lady's role as Mother and Queen is intrinsic in our relationship with God if we are to live according to God's pleasure. Not according to our ways does God see things, but according to His own. Therefore, let us fulfill the desire of our Lord's most sacred heart, to console Him by relieving the wounds directed against our Mother and Queen by means of the reparation of the 5 first Saturdays for the conversion of sinners and for peace.
11: Our Father, who art in heaven, hallowed be thy name. Thy kingdom come, thy will be done, on earth as it is in heaven.
2: Give us this day our daily bread, and forgive us our trespasses, as we forgive those who trespass against us. And lead us not into temptation, but deliver us from evil. Amen.
5: Hail Mary, full of grace, the Lord is with thee. Blessed art thou among women, and blessed is the fruit of thy womb, Jesus.
2: Holy Mary, Mother of God, pray for us sinners now and at the hour of our death. Amen.
12: Hail Mary, full of grace, the Lord is with thee. Blessed art thou amongst women, and blessed is the fruit of thy womb, Jesus.
2: Holy Mary, Mother of God, pray for us sinners now and at the hour of our death. Amen.
6: Hail Mary, full of grace, the Lord is with thee. Blessed art thou among women, Jesus.
2: Holy Mary, Mother of God, pray for us sinners now and at the hour of our death. Amen.
5: Hail Mary, full of grace, the Lord is with thee. Blessed art thou among women, and blessed is the fruit of thy womb, Jesus.
2: Holy Mary, Mother of God, pray for us sinners now and at the hour of our death. Amen.
12: Hail Mary, full of grace, the Lord is with thee. Blessed art thou amongst women, and blessed is the fruit of thy womb, Jesus.
2: Holy Mary, Mother of God, pray for us sinners now and at the hour of our death. Amen.
6: Hail Mary, full of grace, Lord is with thee. Blessed art thou among women, Jesus.
2: Holy Mary, Mother of God, pray for us sinners now and at the hour of our death. Amen.
5: Hail Mary, full of grace, the Lord is with thee. Blessed art thou among women, and blessed is the fruit of thy womb, Jesus.
2: Holy Mary, Mother of God, pray for us sinners now and at the hour of our death. Amen.
12: Hail Mary, full of grace, the Lord is with thee. Blessed art thou amongst women, and blessed is the fruit of thy womb, Jesus.
2: Holy Mary, Mother of God, pray for us sinners now and at the hour of our death. Amen.
6: Hail Mary, full of grace, Lord is with thee. Blessed art thou among women, Jesus.
2: Holy Mary, Mother of God, pray for us sinners now and at the hour of our death. Amen.
5: Hail Mary, full of grace, the Lord is with thee. Blessed art thou among women, and blessed is the fruit of thy womb, Jesus.
2: Holy Mary, Mother of God, pray for us sinners now and at the hour of our death. Amen.
13: Glory be to the Father, and to the Son, and to the Holy Spirit, as it was in the beginning, is now, and ever shall be, world without end. Amen. O my Jesus, forgive us our sins, save us from the fires of hell. Lead all souls to heaven, especially those in most need of thy mercy.
0: Grace of the mystery of the coronation of the Blessed Mother in heaven, convert sinners, help the dying, deliver the holy souls from purgatory, and give us all thy grace so that we may live and die well. And please give us the light of thy glory later on, so that we may see thee face to face and love thee for all eternity. Amen. So be it. Hail, Holy Queen, Mother of Mercy, our life, our sweetness, and our hope. To thee do we cry, poor banished children of Eve. To thee do we send up our sighs, mourning and weeping in this valley of tears. Turn then, most gracious advocate, thine eyes of mercy toward us, and after this our exile, show unto us the blessed fruit of thy womb, Jesus. O clement, O loving, O sweet Virgin Mary, pray for us, O Holy Mother of God, that we may be made worthy of the promises of Christ. Let us pray. O God, whose only begotten Son, by his life, death, and resurrection, has purchased for us the rewards of eternal life, grant, we beseech thee, that while meditating on these mysteries of the Most Holy Rosary of the Blessed Virgin Mary, we may imitate what they contain and obtain what they promise, through the same Christ our Lord. Amen. In the name of the Father, and of the Son, and of the Holy Spirit. Amen.
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15: 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The Bible used is the Revised Standard Version, Catholic Edition, specifically the Great Adventure Bible from Ascension. The Bible in a Year reading plan and all Bible in a Year episodes can be found at ascensionpress.com/BIY or on the Ascension app. Today, Father Mike reads Proverbs 15, verses 9 through 12, and he talks about a foolish versus wise heart and the virtue of docility. Lately, too, we've been hearing in Jeremiah about the coming destruction of the temple in Jerusalem and Ezekiel's vision for its rebuilding, which we'll continue with in today's readings.
16: Hi, my name is Father Mike Schmitz, and you're listening to The Bible in a Year, where we encounter God's voice and live life through the lens of Scripture. Using the Great Adventure Bible timeline, we'll read all the way from Genesis to Revelation, discovering how the story of salvation unfolds and how we fit into that story today. The Great Adventure Bible timeline was developed by Jeff Cavins and is provided by Ascension, who produced and funded this program. It is day 234. We're reading Jeremiah 12 and 13. Ezekiel 41 and 42, back to the temple, the new temple to be built, and Proverbs 15, verses 9 through 12. The book of the prophet Jeremiah, chapter 12. Jeremiah complains to God. Righteous are you, O Lord, when I complain to you, yet I would plead my case before you. Why does the way of the wicked prosper? Why do all who are treacherous thrive? You plant them, and they take root. They grow and bring forth fruit. You are near in their mouth and far from their heart. But you, O Lord, know me. You see me and test my mind toward you. Pull them out like sheep for the slaughter and set them apart for the day of slaughter. How long will the land mourn and the grass of every field wither? For the wickedness of those who dwell in it, the beasts and the birds are swept away because men said, he will not see our latter end. If you have raced with men on foot and they have wearied you, how will you compete with horses? And if in a safe land you fall down, how will you do in the jungle of the Jordan? For even your brothers and the house of your father, even they have dealt treacherously with you. They are in full cry after you. Believe them not, though they speak fair words to you. I have forsaken my house. I have abandoned my heritage. I have given the beloved of my soul into the hands of her enemies. My heritage has become to me like a lion in the forest. She has lifted up her voice against me. Therefore, I hate her. Is my heritage to me like a speckled bird of prey? Are the birds of prey against her round about? Go, assemble all the wild beasts, bring them to devour. Many shepherds have destroyed my vineyard. They have trampled down my portion. They have made my pleasant portion a desolate wilderness. They have made it a desolation. Desolate. It mourns to me. The whole land is made desolate, but no man lays it to heart. Upon all the bare heights in the desert, destroyers have come, for the sword of the Lord devours from one end of the land to the other. No flesh has peace. They have sown wheat and have reaped thorns. They have tired themselves out, but profit nothing. They shall be ashamed of their harvests because of the fierce anger of the Lord. The Lord's answer. Thus says the Lord concerning all my evil neighbors who touch the heritage which I have given my people Israel to inherit. Behold, I will pluck them up from their land, and I will pluck up the house of Judah from among them. And after I have plucked them up, I will again have compassion on them, and I will bring them again each to his heritage and each to his land. And it shall come to pass, if they will diligently learn the ways of my people to swear by my name as the Lord lives. Even as they taught my people to swear by Baal, then they shall be built up in the midst of my people. But if any nation will not listen, then I will utterly pluck it up and destroy it, says the Lord. Chapter 13. The Linen Waistcloth. Thus said the Lord to me, Go and buy a linen waistcloth, and put it on your loins, and do not dip it in water. So I bought a waistcloth according to the word of the Lord, and put it on my loins. And the word of the Lord came to me a second time. Take the waistcloth which you have bought, which is upon your loins, and arise, go to the Euphrates, and hide it there in a cleft of the rock. So I went, and hid it by the Euphrates, as the Lord commanded me. And after many days the Lord said to me, Arise, go to the Euphrates, and take from there the waistcloth which I commanded you to hide there. Then I went to the Euphrates and dug, and I took the waistcloth from the place where I had hidden it. And behold, the waistcloth was spoiled. It was good for nothing. Then the word of the Lord came to me. Thus says the Lord, Even so will I spoil the pride of Judah and the great pride of Jerusalem. This evil people who refuse to hear my words, who stubbornly followed their own heart and have gone after other gods to serve them and worship them, shall be like this waistcloth, which is good for nothing. For as the waistcloth clings to the loins of a man, so I made the whole house of Israel and the whole house of Judah cling to me, says the Lord, that they might be for me a people, a name, a praise, and a glory. But they would not listen. The jars filled with wine. You shall speak to them this word. Thus says the Lord, the God of Israel, Every jar shall be filled with wine. And they will say to you, Do we not indeed know that every jar will be filled with wine? Then you shall say to them, Thus says the Lord, Behold, I will fill with drunkenness all the inhabitants of this land, the kings who sit on David's throne, the priests, the prophets, and all the inhabitants of Jerusalem. And I will dash them one against another, fathers and sons together, says the Lord. I will not pity or spare or have compassion, that I should not destroy them. Hear and give ear. Be not proud, for the Lord has spoken. Give glory to the Lord your God before he brings darkness, before your feet stumble on the twilight mountains. And while you look for light, he turns it into gloom and makes it deep darkness. But if you will not listen, my soul will weep in secret for your pride. My eyes will weep bitterly and run down with tears because the Lord's flock has been taken captive. Say to the king and the queen mother, take a lowly seat, for your beautiful crown has come down from your head. The cities of the Negev are shut up, with none to open them. All Judah is taken into exile, wholly taken into exile. Lift up your eyes and see those who come from the north. Where is the flock that was given you, your beautiful flock? What will you say when they set as head over you those whom you yourself have taught to be friends to you? Will not pangs take hold of you like those of a woman with labor pains? And if you say in your heart, Why have these things come upon me? It is for the greatness of your iniquity that your skirts are lifted up and you suffer violence. Can the Ethiopian change his skin or the leopard his spots? Then also you can do good who are accustomed to do evil. I will scatter you like chaff driven by the wind from the desert. This is your lot, the portion I have measured out to you, says the Lord. Because you have forgotten me and trusted in lies, I myself will lift up your skirts over your face and your shame will be seen. I have seen your abominations, your adulteries and neighings, your lewd harlotries on the hills in the field. Woe to you, O Jerusalem! How long will it be before you are made clean? The book of the prophet Ezekiel, chapter 41. Then he brought me to the nave, and measured the jambs. On each side 6 cubits was the breadth of the jambs, and the breadth of the entrance was 10 cubits, and the side walls of the entrance were 5 cubits on either side. And he measured the length of the nave 40 cubits, and its breadth 20 cubits. Then he went into the inner room, and measured the jambs of the entrance 2 cubits, and the breadth of the entrance 6 cubits. And the side walls of the entrance 7 cubits. And he measured the length of the room 20 cubits, and its breadth 20 cubits beyond the nave. And he said to me, This is the most holy place. Then he measured the wall of the temple 6 cubits thick, and the breadth of the side chambers 4 cubits round about the temple. And the side chambers were in 3 stories, one over another, 30 in each story. There were offsets all around the wall of the temple to serve as supports for the side chambers, so that they should not be supported by the wall of the temple. and the side chambers became broader as they rose from story to story, corresponding to the enlargement of the offset from story to story round about the temple. On the side of the temple, a stairway led upward, and thus one went up from the lowest story to the top story through the middle story. I saw also that the temple had a raised platform round about. The foundations of the side chambers measured a full reed of 6 long cubits. The thickness of the outer wall of the side chambers was 5 cubits, and the part of the platform which was left free was 5 cubits. Between the platform of the temple and the chambers of the court was a breadth of 20 cubits round about the temple on every side. And the doors of the side chambers opened on the part of the platform that was left free, one door toward the north, and another door toward the south. And the breadth of the part that was left free was 5 cubits round about. The building that was facing the temple yard on the west side was at 70 cubits broad, and the wall of the building was 5 cubits thick round about, and its length 90 cubits. Then he measured the temple, 100 cubits long, and the yard and the building with its walls 100 cubits long. Also the breadth of the east front of the temple and the yard, 100 cubits. Then he measured the length of the building facing the yard, which was at west, and its walls on either side, 100 cubits. The nave of the temple and the inner room and the outer vestibule were paneled, and round about all three had windows with recessed frames. Over against the threshold the temple was paneled with wood round about, from the floor up to the windows, now the windows were covered, to a space above the door, even to the inner room and on the outside. And on all the walls round about in the inner room and the nave were carved likenesses of cherubim and palm trees, a palm tree between cherub and cherub. Every cherub had two faces, the face of a man toward the palm tree on the one side, and the face of a young lion toward the palm tree on the other side. They were carved on the whole temple round about. From the floor to above the door, cherubim and palm trees were carved on the wall. The doorposts of the nave were squared, and in the front of the holy place was something resembling an altar of wood, 3 cubits high, 2 cubits long, and 2 cubits broad. Its corners, its base, and its walls were of wood. He said to me, "This is the table, which is before the Lord." The nave and the holy place had each a double door. The doors had 2 leaves apiece, 2 swinging leaves for each door. And on the doors of the nave were carved cherubim and palm trees, such as were carved on the walls, and there was a canopy of wood in front of the vestibule outside. And there were recessed windows and palm trees on either side, on the side walls of the vestibule. Chapter 42. Then he led me out into the inner court, toward the north, and he brought me to the chambers which were opposite the temple yard and opposite the building on the north. The length of the building, which was on the north side, was 100 cubits, and the breadth 50 cubits. Adjoining the 20 cubits, which belonged to the inner court, and facing the pavement which belonged to the outer court, was gallery against gallery in 3 stories. And before the chambers was a passage inward, 10 cubits wide and 100 cubits long, and their doors were on the north. Now the upper chambers were narrower, for the galleries took more away from them than from the lower and middle chambers in the building. For they were in 3 stories, and they had no pillars like the pillars of the outer court, hence the upper chambers were set back from the ground more than the lower and the middle ones. And there was a wall outside parallel to the chambers, toward the outer court, opposite the chambers, 50 cubits long. For the chambers on the outer court were 50 cubits long, while those opposite the temple were 100 cubits long. Below these chambers was an entrance on the east side, as one enters them from the outer court, where the outside wall begins. On the south also, opposite the yard and opposite the building, there were chambers with a passage in front of them. They were similar to the chambers on the north, of the same length and breadth, with the same exits and arrangements and doors. And below the south chambers was an entrance on the east side, where one enters the passage, and opposite them was a dividing wall. Then he said to me, "The north chambers and the south chambers opposite the yard are the holy chambers, where the priests who approach the Lord shall eat the most holy offerings. There they shall put the most holy offerings, the cereal offering, the sin offering, and the guilt offering, for the place is holy. When the priests enter the holy place, they shall not go out of it into the outer court without laying there the garments in which they minister, for these are holy. They shall put on other garments before they go near to that which is for the people." Now when he had finished measuring the interior of the temple area, he led me out by the gate which faced east, and measured the temple area round about. He measured the east side with the measuring reed, 500 cubits by the measuring reed. Then he turned and measured the north side, 500 cubits by the measuring reed. Then he turned and measured the south side, 500 cubits by the measuring reed. Then he turned to the west side and measured 500 cubits by the measuring reed. He measured it on the four sides. It had a wall around it, 500 cubits long and 500 cubits broad, to make a separation between the holy and the common. The Book of Proverbs, chapter 15, verses 9 through 12. The way of the wicked is an abomination to the Lord, but he loves him who pursues righteousness. There is severe discipline for him who forsakes the way. He who hates reproof will die. Sheol and Abaddon lie open before the Lord. How much more the hearts of men? A scoffer does not like to be reproved. He will not go to the wise. Father in heaven, we give you praise and glory. We thank you so much. Thank you, Lord, for the gift of your word. Thank you for the gift of just being able to be part of this community, to know that there are people praying for us, with us, people who are listening to your word, all of us who are broken, all of us who struggle with so many things, and yet we continue to come back to this place. We continue to allow you to speak to us. We continue to give you permission to know our hearts, and you do speak to us, and you do know our hearts, Lord God, and even in the midst of our woundedness, even in the midst of our brokenness, even in the midst of how we've failed to be the kind of men and women that you've created and redeemed us to be, you still call us back to yourself. Thank you so much. And may you be glorified. May you be praised. May you be loved, not only by the hearts around this world, but also by our hearts. May our hearts be the kinds of hearts that can love you the way you deserve to be loved. In Jesus' name we pray. Amen. In the name of the Father, and of the Son, and of the Holy Spirit. Amen. Yeah, gosh, you know, that proverb where it talks about the foolish doesn't want to be reproved. The foolish doesn't want to be taught. And there's something about this. There's a word, it's called docility. Docility means, I remember when I was a missionary in Central America after I graduated from college. And at one point, one of the priests was talking about the virtue of docility. And I remember a number of our fellow teachers were really kind of brittle to that word. They thought, I don't want to be docile with that kind of like this easily pushover, you know, easily led kind of person. And the priest made a point of saying, well, docility means the kind of person who can be taught. And it makes sense for teachers to really know the value of having students who are open to being taught, as opposed to having students who, you know, you can't tell me anything because I already know everything. And I remember it was so clear to me how, even as a missionary then, how important it was to be able to have that heart of docility, that sense of, okay, God, whatever it is you need to teach me, I want you to teach me, because that's the wise heart. The wise heart is open to being taught. And as Proverbs says, the heart of the fool hates reproof, hates being taught, and hates being corrected. So, man, that's part of what God gives us when we get to read Jeremiah and Ezekiel and his word all the time, is that he continues to correct us. And only if we're open to being corrected, we can apply it to someone else. I mean, for example, here we go, Jeremiah chapter 12 and 13, which is remarkable. I think Jeremiah 12 is beautiful. Jeremiah 13 gets weird, but we're going to get to that in a second. But in Jeremiah 12, there's that sense where, Lord, you see me, you know me, you test my mind towards you. And there's that sense of the people around me. Here's Jeremiah talking, right? Here's Jeremiah saying, pull those false people here in Jerusalem, those false people in Judah, pull them out like sheep for slaughter. Like, basically just get rid of them, because what's happening around us is, I know it's coming. The Babylonians are going to come. They're going to destroy this place unless you correct us, unless we come back to you. And it goes on to say in this verse 5 in chapter 12, if you have raced with men on foot and they have wearied you, how will you compete with horses? That's just one of those beautiful, poetic, and genius lines. If you've raced with men on foot and they've wearied you, like you can't even race with human beings, how will you compete with horses? And that same kind of thing is, if you've dealt, Asa goes on to say, for even your brothers in the house of your father, even they have dealt treacherously with you. And there's this piece here where I just need to acknowledge my limitation. I can't even compete with human beings, much less compete with the workings of God, right? It's one of those situations where you can think of any professional sports endeavor or the Olympics or anything like this, and you just realize, I am not able to compete at that level with any of those people. Now, maybe some people who are part of this journey, like maybe you actually went to the Olympics this year, I don't know, or maybe you've been to the Olympics in the past, so you know what that's like. But that sense of being able to say, but I can't do all the sports, you know, we just recognize our severe limitation. And that's one of the things that Jeremiah is highlighting. He's saying this, saying, okay, so those of us who can't even compete with strong human beings, how in the world are we going to be able to compete with the Lord? And so he complains to God, right? Jeremiah does. And then the Lord answers. And basically God says, behold, this is chapter 12, verse 14. Behold, I will pluck them up from their land, and I will pluck them from the house of Judah among them. And this is such good news, because we even have a note of hope in Jeremiah, even at the beginning of this. Remember, Jeremiah is going to be preaching over the course of 40 to 50 years. But here's this word of hope in verse 15. And after I have plucked them up, he says, I will again have compassion on them, and I will bring them again, each to his heritage and each to his land. And this is so important. And again, I love this. It goes on to say, and it shall come to pass, if they will diligently learn the ways of my people to swear by my name as the Lord lives, even as they taught my people to swear by Baal, they shall be built in the midst of my people. Again, there's that sense of like, here's the people who are swearing by Baal, right? They're turning to other false gods. And yet I will bring them back, and they will learn how to pray in my name. They will learn how to walk in my name. They'll learn how to live in my name. And that's just this drop. It's like right in the midst of all this chaos that Jeremiah has to experience, there's this drop of hope where God is saying, yes, this is what's going to happen. Destruction is going to come. Again, remember, Jeremiah is not necessarily, I mean, he is calling them to repentance, but really what he's calling them to do is to brace for impact, because it's coming. And if they're not willing to take the easy medicine, the hard medicine is on its way. And that's what's going on. I mentioned that chapter 13 has just a fascinating little image. And the fascinating image is of the linen waistcloth. If you were to say, what's a linen waistcloth? It sounds like underwear. And the answer would be, that's correct. That's what it is. And so here is Jeremiah. The Lord says to him, go buy some linen waistcloth. So he, at least when he wore it, it got to be new. It was new underwear. And he wore it on his body. And then it says, go to the Euphrates and hide it there in the cleft of the rocks and let it basically rot away. But then go back and track it down and find it. And this is the house of Israel. This is the whole house of Judah. He goes on to say in verse 11, for as the waistcloth clings to the loins of a man, so I made the whole house of Israel and the whole house of Judah cling to me, that they might be for me a people, a name, a praise, and a glory. But they would not listen. And so they have become like basically ruined underwear. I think that's one of my favorite. maybe I'm a fourth grader, but I think that's maybe one of my favorite images of any of the prophets in the entire Bible that we've come across so far. And again, that's just me because my sense of humor is in the fourth grade level. But it works, right? I mean, we get the depth of this. Now, lastly, as we're getting to the end of chapter 13, we have this, God is making it very clear that he says in verse 15, he says, hear and give ear, be not proud, for the Lord has spoken. Give glory to the Lord your God before he brings darkness, before your feet stumble on the twilight mountains. And while you look for light, he turns it into gloom and makes it deep darkness. There's that sense of come back to the Lord while there's still time. And it's one thing for us to hear these words and think, man, why didn't they turn back to the Lord? And it's another thing for us to hear these words and say, maybe that's me. Maybe that's me right now. Maybe that's what God is asking of me at this moment is there any way, anywhere, any place in my life right now where God's just saying, hey, come back to me. This is an area where you've drifted from me. And this is an area where you may have grown cold to me. And this is where I'm asking you to come back to me. It's one of the gifts of, diving deeply into these prophets is that not only do we get the context, right? You know, here's Ezekiel having this vision of the temple for the next, number of chapters after this, whereas Jerusalem has already fallen, the temple's already been destroyed. But also here's Jeremiah, and the temple hasn't been destroyed yet. And he's still calling those people back to be able to say, okay, wait, where in my life is God asking me to surrender my heart? Where in my life is God asking me to say, okay, I'm his now, I'm his always, I'm his forever? That's a great question that I'm asking myself today as we listen to this word of God, as we ask the Lord to convict our hearts and bring us home. I'm praying for you. Please pray for me. My name is Father Mike. I cannot wait to see you tomorrow. God bless.

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1: All right, I'm going to start off with a question from our studio audience. Sir, where are you from?
2: I'm from the Buffalo, New York area.
1: Good to have you. Good to have you. Welcome.
2: Thank you, Father.
1: And what can we do for you this fine day?
2: The question I had is St. Paul's teachings through the Colossians is so edifying.

0: 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Blessed art thou amongst the women, and blessed is the fruit of thy womb, Jesus.
1: Holy Mary, Mother of God, pray for us sinners now and at the hour of our death. Amen.
0: Hail Mary, full of grace, the Lord is with thee. Blessed art thou amongst women, and blessed is the fruit of thy womb, Jesus.
1: Holy

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1: Holy Mary, Mother of God, pray for us sinners now and at the hour of our death. Amen.
0: Hail Mary, full of grace, the Lord is with thee. Blessed art thou amongst women, and blessed is the fruit of thy womb, Jesus.
1: Holy Mary,
0: Hail Mary, full of grace, the Lord is with thee. Blessed art thou among women, and blessed is the fruit of thy womb, Jesus.
1: Holy Mary, Mother of God, pray for us sinners now and at the hour of our death. Amen.
0: Hail Mary, full of grace, the Lord is with thee. Blessed art thou among women, and blessed is the fruit of thy womb, Jesus. Glory be to the Father, and to the Son, and to the Holy Spirit.
1: As it was in the beginning, is now, and ever shall be, world without end. Amen.
0: O my Jesus,
2: forgive us our sins, save us from the fires of hell, and lead all souls to heaven, especially those in most need of thy mercy.
0: The third glorious mystery, the descent of the Holy Spirit.
3: Holy Spirit, give to us an increase of your gifts and the grace that assures your presence in our souls.
0: Our Father, who art in heaven, hallowed be thy name. Thy kingdom come, thy will be done on earth as it is in heaven.
1: Give us

0: Hail Mary, full of grace, the Lord is with thee. Blessed art thou among women, and blessed is the fruit of thy womb, Jesus.
1: Holy Mary, Mother of God, pray for us sinners now and at the hour of our death. Amen.
0: Hail Mary, full of grace, the Lord is with thee. Blessed art thou amongst women, and blessed is the fruit of thy womb, Jesus.
1: Holy Mary, Mother of God, pray for us sinners now and at the hour of our death. Amen.
0: Full of grace, the Lord is with thee. Blessed art thou amongst women, and blessed is the fruit of thy womb.

0: the Lord is with thee. Blessed art thou amongst women, and blessed is the fruit of thy womb, Jesus.
1: Holy Mary, Mother of God, pray for us sinners now and at the hour of our death. Amen.
0: Hail Mary, full of grace, the Lord is with thee. Blessed art thou among women, and blessed is the fruit of thy womb, Jesus.
1: Holy Mary, Mother of God, pray for us sinners now and at the hour of our death. Amen.
0: Hail Mary, full of grace, the Lord is with thee. Blessed art thou amongst women, and blessed is the fruit of thy womb, Jesus.
1: Holy Mary, Mother of God, pray for us sinners now and at the hour of our death. Amen.
0: Hail Mary, full of grace, the Lord is with thee. Blessed art thou amongst women, and blessed is the fruit of thy womb, Jesus.
1: Holy Mary, Mother of God, pray for us sinners now and at the hour of our death. Amen.
0: Glory be to the Father, and to the Son, and to the Holy Spirit.
1: As it was in the beginning, is now, and ever shall be, world without end. Amen.
0: O my Jesus, Hail, Holy Queen.

0: you the love, the compassion of Jesus.
1: The most glorious work of all, to praise God in his kingdom.
0: Moved by the Spirit.
1: One who lives in love lives in God. And God lives in him. What a wonderful thing is our church. This whole network is built on trust. The essence of evangelization is to tell everybody Jesus loves you. We are all called to be great saints. Don't miss the opportunity. Well, welcome. We got a wonderful family here tonight. And my mind has not come together yet. It was how many hours? From 10:30 to 3. We had a meeting, and then I made 2 catalog shows, and then I had to talk to some people, ate supper. I forgot what I ate, though. And so we're here. And that's about all I can say right now is I'm here. Oh, the Lord will give us something to talk about, don't you think? Today's the feast of St. Matthew. We might talk a little bit about him. He was a sinner. Aren't we all, huh? You know, the wonderful thing about St. Matthew, he allowed God to change him, see? He was a tax collector. Now, our tax collectors aren't too bad. I mean, they do collect the taxes. That's bad enough. And nobody likes. I never saw anybody like a tax collector. If you say, do you love the Internal Revenue? They look at you, nuts. They must have a complex. I think all Internal Revenue men must have a complex because nobody likes them. I feel sorry that you have a job that people hate, and they hate you besides. I mean, how do you go to work in the morning, you know? And if they know you're a tax collector, they kind of back up when they see you because they're afraid you're going to know something they don't know. Or you found out something they know, and they don't want you to know. And so I think tax collectors have a hard time, even today. But Matthew was a different kind of tax collector. He was a thief. You see, they had to take 10% for Rome. That was bad enough, that a Jewish boy would collect taxes for Rome. Ooh. And then he took little 5-10% for himself. That was the rub, see? That's what they hated. They know they had to pay taxes to Rome, and that was a pagan nation that they were obliged to pay taxes to. But they say, well, 20%. What do you mean 20%? The tax is only 10. It's 20%. Well, they knew 10 was for him. They were very wealthy and very hated. Didn't have a friend in the world. Just unknown. Well, he was known, but unloved by everybody. If he went down the street, people would kind of get away from him, you know, just tax collector, thief. So he was not popular. And what is difficult for all of us to believe that Jesus loved this tax collector? See, all you sinners, including myself, we have a hard time with that, see? We think, I have to be good, and then God will love me. He loves you as you are. He wants you to be better. He wants you to be good. He even wants you to be holy, see? But my goodness, he's not going to wait till you're good to love you, because you need him to be good. So how are you going to be good, and then he loves you? And then we have this complex, you know, where, well, I have all these sins. He knows them. You're not kidding, eh? That's why I always wonder why people rob at night and do all these crazy things in the dark. Well, it's what's dark, you know, everything is bright before God. He sees it all. That's really stupid. And beside that, he knows you're capable of changing. See, a lot of people don't change because you don't think you can. Isn't that true? Huh? Oh, I've had this fault for 50 years. So you can imagine Matthew now, you know, he'd been collecting taxes all day. It's very hot. Nobody likes him. In fact, I bet he even got tired of his money. I don't know how he could, but I mean, I wouldn't get tired. I'd spend it right away. What comes in today is spent tomorrow. See, I like it that way. Then you don't have any worries. And you worry a little bit whether it's going to come in, but you don't have those kind of worries, see. So this man was not happy with all his money. Now you can imagine the Holy One coming across his table. He collected taxes outside. Now he must have heard of Jesus. Everybody heard of Jesus. And suddenly, there he is, standing in front of him. Wouldn't that scare you to death if you were a tax collector, huh? The Holy One. He didn't know he was God yet, but he was the Holy One. You get nervous around holy people? Yeah? Why? They don't read your thoughts. Don't let them kid you. They don't know anything. Because if they knew that, they'd be full of something else besides God. And their minds are full of God. And if they know something, they're not going to tell you. And they're going to pray for you. They're not going to tattle on you. That's not a thing. Boy, you should have seen him when. When what? That's why politicians, you know, they come out every year. Is this a political year or we passed this, huh? Next year. Watch all the ads come out. Family man. Well, I hope he's a family man. He's got a wife and three kids. What else would you call him? Maybe you could think a few other things, but... Then he tells you underneath what church he goes to. And then they come along with... One son's a doctor, the other's gone to Yale. And who cares, you know? Can you do a good job or not? But you watch all the ads. No one will ever say, I want this job, I'm a terrible sinner. I bet they get voted for. Why? Because there's an honest man. I would vote for an honest man. I've made many mistakes in my life, but I'm going to keep trying, and I want to do a good job for you, period. I often wonder if somebody had the nerve to put an ad in like that running for office, if he wouldn't get it. Even if he said, I want this office because I want to do you good, I don't know what I'm doing. Hey, I want that guy. Because I don't know what I'm doing. It works. If you depend on the Lord, you have nothing of yourself, huh? That was the kind of condition Matthew was in. He came to the conclusion, I think, maybe that very day, and he said to himself, I am good for nothing. True. You ever think you're good for nothing? And what'd you think about it? Oh, how terrible. No, think that's a good sign if you can say I'm good for nothing. You probably are. But that doesn't mean you can't change. Matthew is a great example of a man in bad shape. So then he decides to invite our dear Lord for supper. And the Lord says to him, though, come, follow me. I understand that, because I was the last little girl in the world that our Lord would call. I can think of a lot of the women, kids I went to school with, they're a lot holier, a lot better than I am. But they didn't get called for some reason. See? Because the Lord had a lot of work to do on me. And he said, well, she don't know too much, I'll pick her up. I've always been convinced the Lord's looking for dummies. Really? You can be dumb in knowledge. You can be dumb in mental recall. You know, you don't know what you had for breakfast this morning. But you can be dumb in spiritual things, which is the worst. You don't even know God loves you. That's pretty dumb. You don't believe God cares for you. That's really dumb. Or you don't believe He knows what's happening to you. He does. You see, that kind of stupidity is the worst. And I think that's why our dear Lord chose people like the apostles. None of them were bright except Judas, and he didn't make it. He asked too many questions. He asked for simple men. Simple. And sinners like Matthew. And Matthew, it says, was so happy, the Lord passed by and said, "Come, follow me." Oh, can you imagine that? I mean, he knew he was no good. He knew he was a thief. He was tired of the whole thing. But you know what it says? It says he left his money on the table and went. Now, you see, he was just at that point of soul where he didn't care for the stuff anymore. Most of us would have gotten the bag, raked it in, put it in his pocket and said, I'm coming. But the Lord, she was looking for someone who loved him enough or trusted him enough that left it all. Oh, I bet the people around him went crazy taking back their money. He's gone nuts. He followed some prophet. And there he followed God. So then he says to the Lord, "Would you like to come to my house? I'm going to have a party tonight." And the Lord said, "Yeah." Oh, now can you imagine God having a party with a bunch of hoodwinks? I mean, mafia, talk about mafia, they really were mafia. Who would want Matthew except prostitutes, other thieves, other tax collectors? They had to go around their own little group. Oh, that must have been some kind of party. Now, the Lord is all holy. Must have been hard for him to walk in there, but he loved the people so much. Can you imagine their eye or mouth going open like, "Who did you bring?" And I bet you Matthew's up there. Now, this is not in Scripture, so don't look for it, please. I'm imagining all this. It's true, but I'm adding a few little things. And I can imagine Matthew getting up there and said, "Ladies and gentlemen, I have changed my life." Say, "You nuts, you're making $10,000 a day. What do you mean you changed your life?" "I found the Lord." Can you imagine me going to one of these fancy clubs and talking to all these millionaires, and one gets up and says, "I'm changing. I'm going to leave everything and follow the Lord." What do you think the rest would think? Say, "You're off your rocker. You're a multimillionaire." They had to say that to poor Matthew. But he didn't care after that. See, once we know Jesus and love Jesus, and we realize what we're here for. See, we're all here in the state we are, whatever it is, married life, single life, whatever, religious life, priestly life, for one purpose: to become holy. "Oh, I can't become holy with the man I'm living with." Well, you shouldn't be living with him. You should be married to him in the first place. People put the two together, you know. Living with somebody and not marrying him is not living. You're just piling up. You're piling down. You're not piling up. You're piling down. Why? Where are you going? Oh, I don't want to say it on TV. They beep it out. Starts with an H and ends with an L. That's what you're running for. But that doesn't make any sense. A woman called the other day. She was 85, I think, or 88. She says, "I'm getting married." At 88? Well, I don't know. You see, you got one foot going down. Why don't you face the Lord single? Pray more. But we're always in that position. We're not satisfied, never satisfied, never happy. Because the things around you cannot satisfy you, and that's what happened to Matthew. He got tired of his money. Any of you tired of your money? Don't look like there's anybody here. I'd be happy to lift it. I wouldn't keep it, but I would lift it, spend it for the Lord. By the way, say a little prayer for one of the men from Spain that's over at the new church putting in some beautiful things from Spain, and he got hit on the head today. Didn't have a cap, one of these hard hats on, see? And so we're praying very hard nothing serious happened to him. But see, Matthew was tired of the whole thing. And so not only did he say to our Lord, come, when the Lord said, come follow me, and he did, he wanted everybody to know it. And he wasn't afraid of criticism. He wasn't afraid to, didn't have any human respect. That happened to Mary Magdalene, didn't it? She was a prostitute, high-class prostitute. If you can be a high-class prostitute. They say you there are classes of prostitutes. Well, to break that jar and have all that nard or whatever it was she put on our Lord's feet was a year's wages. High class. But she got sick of it. But our Lord had to do to Mary Magdalene what he did to Matthew. He looked at her. And she knew all her sins. She was so sorry. From the heart. And what does she do? She runs into the home of a Pharisee. Had been there before, or she couldn't have gotten in. The servants would say, what are you doing here? They said, hi. Welcome. She ran to our Lord. Now this whole room was big table, all kinds of food on it. And she runs to our Lord. She knew what those men are thinking. She kneels down, starts to cry. Cry. She was so sorry. And our Lord let her wash his feet and wipe him with her tears. She washed his feet with her tears. And then she took her hair, long, beautiful hair, and wiped them off and put this perfume on them. Ooh. And then she broke the jar so nobody would ever use it. See, what's a year's salary, huh? Maybe $10,000, $12,000 jar, pretty good. But she broke it, she didn't care. There was nothing there that could make her happy, nothing. It was all an emptiness. And there's Matthew, the same one, see? He had a banquet. And you know, Matthew's gospel is wonderful because it's all full of things the Lord said for poor sinners. You ought to read it sometimes. Yeah. Our Lord, in fact, Matthew was given the Beatitudes. He was given the Beatitudes, chapter 5, here it is. And it says, you're seeing the crowds, he went up a hill. Our Lord went up a hill. He wanted everybody to see him. And there he sat down. And he began to teach them. I bet Matthew was, oh, so surprised at what Jesus said. How come some of you are real big sinners? You haven't done anything decent for years. You haven't done anything good for years. why don't you come back? Jesus waiting for you. He loves you. There's nothing worse than loving someone and they know they don't love you in return. That's a real cross, isn't it? Well, Jesus feels the same. You're out there having what? A good time. You cannot have a good time and be in sin. The two don't go together. Then you get drunk hoping you forget how miserable you are. And now you're really miserable. Wake up in the morning, your head's pounding, you can't see, you're trying to go around getting Alka-Seltzer, black coffee. Oh, what a combination. You call that fun? Ooh. It can't be fun. Why, you do this day after day, night after night. You're killing yourself, but most of all, you're killing a soul, your soul. Why do you want to do that? You're killing your soul. It's not going to die. It's just going to be more miserable. But see, Matthew and Mary Magdalene didn't do that. Now, I don't think there's a soul watching me tonight or being here that's done as bad. Maybe what you can do, some things worse. But they did pretty bad things. The Lord called Matthew to a new life, and he forgave Mary, and she changed her life. What an example for us. Now, here's this big thief here. Most of us wouldn't look at twice. And he's the one that our lady had to tell, because there was nobody else there that would know all these things. And she told him all about the visit of the Magi, the virginal conception of Jesus, the flight into Egypt, and then from Egypt back to Nazareth. Can't you imagine Matthew so eager, just sitting there like this, listening to Our Lady? Wow. See, he never dreamed of anything like this. Some of you haven't read the gospel in your whole entire life, I'll make a bet. You wouldn't know Matthew from Ezekiel. It's wrong. Because in the Word, it's like the Lord speaking to you a new language. And what is the new language that Matthew heard? You know, Matthew didn't have any scruple about stealing. We thought he was clever. He thought, oh boy, I got this one good today. But see, that's not the point. That isn't why God created you. It says here, how blessed are the poor in spirit, theirs is the kingdom of heaven. I read that on a bumper sticker, whatever you call them. These metal plates you put in back of your car. It said this parable, and then at the end it said, who wants it? the kingdom of heaven, but you have to want it. You have to want it. Because Matthew had to hear for the first time that if you're poor in spirit, what does it mean to be poor in spirit? Well, it means that in your heart you feel you're good for nothing. It means that you know that without God you can't do a thing. It means that you know your faults, your weaknesses, and you know you're helpless to overcome them. It means that you're satisfied with nothing, because when you have God, you have everything. The one who made heaven and earth and everything on the earth and everything in the earth, and made the stars and the quasars and the galaxies and all these little things they're finding, they don't know what they are yet. All of that he made by just willing it. Let there be light. He didn't have to go to a laboratory and put some things together and blow on it and wait until it got to be what he wanted. It was there. Now he said, what about the evolution? I think it's nuts, my humble opinion about evolution. Or the Big Bang theory. Well, where did the Big Bang happen and what was it that banged? They never said the Big Bang theory. Well, there had to be something there, didn't it? Or it wouldn't bang. Well, who made that? You know, trying to explain God on a human level is pure stupidity. It's like a two-year-old talking to Einstein on relativity or the atom bomb. He'd look at him and say, he couldn't even talk to Einstein. And you think you're going to figure out God? It's the wonder of God that's so awesome. I don't understand it. I would have to be God to understand God. And that's how Matthew had to feel. When he said, I'm nothing, Lord. And the Lord said, but blessed are you when you're so poor in spirit. Not arrogant. Not a smart aleck. Not one that says there is no God. Oh, dear Lord. You know, you can explain something, but that doesn't mean you know it. I could explain how to make a cherry pie. But if I never ate one, I'm wasting my time. You can't explain God if you don't know God. Oh, you can say a lot of things about him, but people know. Young people know. You're talking off the top of your head. Because you don't know him, you know about him. There's a big difference. Send me a baker's catalog. I don't know if you ever saw one of those catalogs that advertises flour. Baker's flour, St. Michael's flour, some kind of flour. And everybody's there with all these cookies they baked, and you know, it's just what I don't need. But I can't help going through it. I turn the pages and... But that's all it is. See, I never saw the flour. Nobody ever sent me any. We never bought it. So I look at these great big buns, or whatever you call them. What do you call them? Buns? Huh? Well, every one I ever saw was this big. These are that big. I thought, well, you can't even eat one of those big things. But see, I'll never know. I never had one. The recipe's there. The right kind of flour is there. Everything is in that baker's magazine. Anybody listening from the baker catalog, this is a free advertisement. And I'm not... I'm not charging you a thing. I'm not even asking for 100 pounds of that stuff. But you see, it's a difference. It's a beautiful catalog. It makes your mouth water. You ever read something, make your mouth water? I'll never know. I'm not going to buy it. That's how Matthew is. Oh, he was trained as a Jewish boy to know about God, to read the Torah. He had his bar mitzvah. He was everything. But he never knew Jesus, see? Jesus hadn't come yet. What a difference, huh? You could never have told Matthew that the poor were blessed. He just was wondering how much he could get out of them. And then it says, happy the gentle. They shall have the earth for their heritage. Wow, wow. Does it mean you own the land? No. No. See, when the Lord promised the gentle the earth, it meant that there was nothing important to you except God. So nothing had that power over you. Some people, you let some people have a lot of power over you. Did you know that? They can decide whether you feel good or not today. Because whatever they feel, you feel. If they're nasty to you, you're unhappy. If they're nice to you, you're happy. It's like going up a cliff. Here, the gentle are not like that. They know where their heart is. They know what's important in life. You can't do that to them. That's why during the Passion, the the people who beat our Lord, so scourged him, were so angry because during the whole thing he was so gentle. Hated him. He said, happy are those who mourn. Well, you never heard that before. Who told you that the last time? Mourn? You're telling me I have to cry about something and I'm blessed? Well, you know, some of us today have lost the art of sympathy. We don't have empathy either. Empathy is to wear my brother's shoes and feel what he feels. In sympathy, well, you feel sorry for people, so you do something nice for them, you bake them a cake or whatever. There's a difference, you know? Well, happy are those who hunger and thirst for what is right. Oh, we're far from that, aren't we, huh? That was a surprise to Matthew. Oh, he said, he had to say, if I hunger and thirst, but he's been hungry and thirst for what's wrong. Boy, if he didn't make $500 that day, he was brokenhearted. But now Jesus says the opposite. He said, you're blessed if you hunger and thirst for what's right. Matthew did everything wrong. So did Mary Magdalene. But see, they had to hear him on some hill. And he would say, no, blessed are you. Well, that was new. Isn't it new today? With all the violence there is from teenagers and children. Happy and blessed are the merciful. Oh, we're not too good on that. We want to make everybody as merciful, as miserable as possible. I told you a few months ago about the woman whose husband was converted at death. Baptized, went to confession, went to communion, and died. She was so mad. I said, what's wrong with you? Aren't you happy? She says, no. I said, why? I want them to suffer like a rat. Oh, boy. Well, I'm sure he went to purgatory, but and maybe not. Maybe he had a pure act of love. Maybe he was really sorry. Why are you angry? See, we don't believe if you're merciful like God, that you're going to have mercy to you. See how we changed? And then the Lord says, blessed are the pure in heart. Ooh, what's purity? Oh, come on. We've really fallen down, aren't we, huh? Because if you're pure in heart, you shall see God. Oh, can you imagine Mary Magdalene listening to that? Oh, can't you imagine that woman? When our Lord said that the pure in heart shall see God. But you know, a lot of people listening to our Lord didn't see God. They saw a prophet. When Mary Magdalene went to wipe his feet with her tears and dry him with her hair, she saw God. Isn't it strange that a prostitute will say had seen God? And maybe you haven't. Do you wonder about that, huh? Because we don't know ourselves. We're not humble of heart. And Matthew had to see God to leave his money in his table. And would he have seen God if he were not such a sinner? The Pharisees did not see God. They saw competition. And then he said, blessed are the peacemakers. They should be called sons of God. You know, you go down a road and you see the most atrocious, obscene ads on big billboards. If we were Christian, at least a nation under God, That could be against the law. Because you're feeding people with the greatest filth they could possibly see. You call that freedom. I call it feeding the public hell. You do it in television, you do it in magazines, you do it in schools, you do it everywhere. Well, you're not a peacemaker, and you won't see God. And then Matthew heard that blessed are those who are persecuted for the cause of right. I bet he got that one from all his so-called friends. The last beatitude here, I think, is one of the greatest. He said, blessed are you when people abuse you and persecute you and speak all kinds of calumny, and that's false, against you on my account. Most of you would change your religion. You'd say, well, I could be something else, nobody bother me. But I called you blessed. Isn't that a strange? I bet Matthew perked up his ears and thought, what? He said, when they persecute you, abuse you, that's why all these terrible articles some people send me, they've written against about me from God knows every little newspaper in the country. I don't care. It makes me happy. First, I'm bugging somebody. If they're mad enough at me to write an article, I think it's great. Why? I'm bugging them. That's what I want to do. Not a kind of like me or don't like me. What would I care? I want us all to be together in heaven. Together. Worshiping and loving Jesus, the Father and the Holy Spirit. That's what I want. He said, rejoice and be glad. Listen to that. When you're persecuted and people think you're nuts and they say all kinds of evil against you, be glad. For your reward is great in heaven. You know what St. Luke says there? He said something very similar, but at the end he said, dance for joy. Well, I don't know any. I've never seen anybody run around dance for joy. And you would say to them, what are you running around about? I was just persecuted today. Something wrong with you? No. What would happen if I read something terrible about myself written by somebody? And I go up, sister's eating supper or something, and I say, hallelujah. And they look and say, what happened? Expecting something awesome. Like somebody just gave me $20 million or something. Awesome. And I'd say, I had this nastiest article about me I ever read. Really? Hallelujah. Well, now anybody passing by would say, these nuns are crazy. You should be crying. No, that's not what he says. Blessed. Oh. See, we don't understand. But today we celebrate the feast of a man who had degraded himself down to a level we can't imagine. He was called by God and said, come, follow me. Left it all. And followed him. Well, think about it. Maybe the Lord's saying that to you tonight. Follow me. The rich, the poor, all those in between, follow me. Why? Because that's the only fulfillment you will ever have in this life. Everything else passes. We have a call. Hello?
2: Yes, thank you, Mother, for taking my call.
1: Wonderful.
2: I wanted to ask you, how do we pray from the heart?
1: Ah, yes. Well, many of us pray. I think many people pray today. And you can pray from the mind, can't you, huh? You can pray from the lips. You say the rosary. The rosary is a combination of lip prayer and mind prayer. We have to think of that mystery, that part of Jesus' life. And that's a prayer. Sometimes we can sit under a tree or sit in a chapel with the Blessed Sacrament and just think of some part of our Lord's life, or just read the scriptures and just stop and think, like we did tonight. Think of the things in there not written that went along with it. And that's mental prayer. But then there's another kind. Let's see. Well, if I think of the child Jesus, I can't say anything. I can't think either. You say, why? I don't know, really. Except I know he loves me. And I love him. And so I can be just content with being aware, not feeling, but being aware he loves me. And I love him. That prayer of the heart. Or you can sit down or kneel or walk around for a long time just being aware. It's not here, you see, because you can't think. It's not here because you can't say anything. It's here. A deep awareness that he loves you and you love him. That's it. Very simple. We have another call. Hello?
3: Hello.
1: Hey, where are you from?
3: Texas.
1: Good. The big state of Texas.
3: Yes.
1: And what is your question?
3: Mother, I would like to know why God permits small children to go without food, suffering, yeah, medical attention. Could you explain this to me, please?
1: Well, God didn't put them there that way, honey. It's man. Man has done all that. We don't share. We don't care. And I think abortion and child abuse is one of the greatest evils of today's world. It is not God. Our Lord and Our Lady cry. You have statues crying all over the world of Our Lady, crying over the terrible act of abortion, killing innocent babies in the worst way possible. You have statues crying all over the world of Our Lady, crying over the terrible act of abortion, killing innocent

0: not to have children. That's not God. That we send foods many times to countries and it's stolen by politicians and the people never get it. That's not God. We send wheat, but it sits 3 miles offshore. And other ships come and they take it and the people never get it. That's not God. That's the evil in men's hearts. You say, well, why does God permit it? Because he gave you and I free will. He allows us to be tempted so we can imitate his son, Jesus, so we can overcome temptation and destroy the enemy. You see, with grace in our hearts, with Jesus in our hearts, the whole Trinity, the indwelling, we have the power to overcome Satan. That's what the angels rejoice over. The one man repents. Why? Because he overcomes hell. He overcomes a higher intelligence. He overcomes more power than he has. It's like an ant destroying an elephant. Man, when he gets away from God, is worse than an animal. Worse than an animal. You see, you know what I think God did after he created the world and everything else? He had, like my grandma used to have, she'd make a big pie. Got a lot of dough left over, you know? And she'd all crumble it up, you know, and she'd make something out of it, or she'd just fry it, or, you know, everything she had left over, she just put together. We ate it. It was good. I think that's what happened to God. He made everything, mountains and hills and water and vegetables and meat, and he made man, but man was made up of all this stuff put together, you know. Human nature, a little bit spiritual, a little bit animal. When man forgets his soul and acts on an animal level, he's the worst. Animals kill for food. Man kills for pleasure. For selfish reasons, for evil reasons. None of that is God. That's why it's so important. I pray every day for mass conversions. Mass conversions, because unless we have mass conversions, like Sodom and Gomorrah, the Lord may repent, he made us. Then what? Well, I don't think he ever will, myself. But I feel in my heart, and I know you do too, you may run away from it or pretend it's not there. But God alone can change the world the way it is. You know it, and I know it. Get close to him. The world has nothing to offer. We have a call. Hello?
1: Hello.
0: Hey, where are you from?
1: I'm from Florida. I'm Joanne.
0: And what is your question?
1: Well, I got a question for you, Mother Angelica.
0: Okay.
1: But before I ask you, could I ask you to say a prayer for me that I could be healed so I could go back to working with my terminal patients?
0: Sure.
1: I have a spinal problem and I've been in bed and I need to go back to my patients.
0: Okay.
1: But that, my question for you is, you're going to love this, how do I get, and these are cradle Catholics, to believe that the host is not merely symbolic, mm-hmm. because they have this like a little nod and wink like, oh, this is the way it used to be, but that's, we all know that that's not the way it really is, it's just symbolic.
0: Yeah, I know that's a big, we'll say the prayer for you, but that's the big crime.

time today. You know, we can understand a little bit that the Son of God would come down and become a man and suffer for us. We can accept that a little bit. But who would think ever that he would come body, soul, and divinity in a little host that big? That's the greatest gift God could give us. That he wanted to be one with us. He wanted us, he and I, to be together constantly. I will not leave you orphans, he said. I will be with you to the end of time. And he who eats my flesh and drinks my blood has life everlasting. He said that. We would have never thought of such a thing. And that's why we're putting up an 8-foot monstrance in that church. I want everybody who walks in that door to know for sure God lives here. And they will know. They will know. I feel sorry for those who have lost that faith. The Lord said to me a couple months ago, he said, the people no longer hear. They must see. How sad. How very sad that our faith is so low. We no longer hear. We only have to see. I hope in that church you will see for sure. He is there. Body, blood, soul, and divinity. As for yourself, you can only pray, my friend. You can only pray that the light will be with them again, and that they will not continue going on believing a lie. You have to pray hard because he is there. What a pity not to believe. Well, we're about ready to roll on, aren't we, huh? So remember, I love you, and always remember God loves you. That's all that's necessary. Bye now. And may the Lord give you the faith you need to continue loving him with all your heart. Are we really done? No? We made it.

0: There was no single event. It was more gradual.
1: My husband was not Catholic, and at the time I didn't really think that it really mattered which church we went to, because we all loved God and we all loved Jesus. And that was the start of my journey out of the Catholic Church, where I remained out of the Catholic Church for over 30 years.
2: When I was outside of the church, there was always an unsettled feeling. There was always a feeling of something missing and something not complete.
1: When I started to read the Bible, I could see that our Catholic faith is steeped in Scripture. I could see some of the sacraments in Scripture. I could see some of the liturgy in Scripture.
2: I wouldn't be the spouse, I wouldn't be the father, wouldn't be the person that I am without the church and without the sacraments, particularly the Eucharist. I can't live without it.
3: If you've been away from the Catholic Church for whatever reason, we invite you to take another look. Visit CatholicsComeHome.org today.
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7: This is Monsignor Tom Richter of the Diocese of Bismarck, serving Queen of Peace Parish in Dickinson, North Dakota. On the third Sunday of Lent, we read the Gospel of Jesus cleansing the temple. As we all know, the temple Jesus desires to cleanse is not a building, but our hearts. And He cleanses them not by repressing what's inside of them, not by abolishing what's inside of the heart, but by ordering it. I once read that the Hoover Dam was the most destructive river in the United States. It destroyed more crops, more property, more livestock than any other. It did more bad than any river in our country. And then the Hoover Dam was constructed. And this same river, with the same energy, with the same force, was now ordered, channeled, redirected. And that same body of water now irrigates more crops than any river in our country. What once did the most bad now does the most good, because it is ordered. Jesus does the same thing with the human heart. As the second preface of Lent says, that Lent is a sacred time which God uses to free us from disordered affections. And He can do that if we give Him access. And we give Jesus access to the disordered affections in our hearts by prayer, penance, and almsgiving. And so, dear people, I wish to give you a word of encouragement on this third week of Lent to continue your generosity to the Lord, so that He may order our hearts and purify them, so that we may arrive at Easter rejoicing in the encounter with the risen Christ. God bless you.
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0: It is Friday, the 21st of August, the feast of Pope St. Pius X. Let's pray a prayer he wrote to St. Joseph in the name of the Father, and the Son, and the Holy Spirit. Glorious St. Joseph, model of all who are devoted to labor, obtain for me the grace to work in the spirit of penance and expiation of my many sins, to work conscientiously by placing love of duty above my inclinations, to gratefully and joyously deem it an honor to employ and to develop by labor the gifts I have received from God, to work methodically, peacefully, and in moderation and patience, without ever shrinking from it through weariness or difficulty to work, above all with purity of intention and unselfishness, having unceasingly before my eyes death and the account I have to render of time lost, talents unused, good not done, and vain complacency in success so baneful to the work of God. All for Jesus, all for Mary, all to imitate thee, O Patriarch Saint Joseph. This shall be my motto for life and eternity. Amen. Saint Joseph, pray for us. And Pope Pius X, who gave us that prayer, pray for us. It is the Sunrise Morning Show. We are glad that you're with us here on a Friday morning. I'm Matt Swaim. Anna Mitchell has news. Paul Lockman at the controls. We come to you from Sacred Heart Radio in Cincinnati. The signal goes through EWTN's vast and expansive network to the 400 and some affiliates listening throughout the EWTN family. Good morning to you all. Up this hour, we're going to talk more about Pope Pius X and specifically his emphasis on Holy Communion with Father Philip Michael Tangora, expanding access to the Eucharist, to the faithful. That was a big priority of Pius X. Rita Heikenfeld has ideas for what you can do with your extra zucchini. Many of you are overwhelmed with zucchini. She's got a couple of zucchini recipes to kind of mix up your zucchini bread game for you. Andrew Pettiprin will discuss some of the things the Pope had to say about sacred music, and they are pretty much right down the heart of the plate of what the Church has said for a long time about sacred music, and we'll dig into those. We'll also look ahead to the Sunday Mass readings with Father Hezekias Carnazzo, so stay with us if you can. Right now it's 2 minutes past. Here's Anna Mitchell with news.
1: Good morning. A new carrier is relieving the USS Abraham Lincoln from the Middle East. Multiple reports say the replacement aircraft carrier, the USS George Washington, has arrived on site, giving the San Diego-based crew of the Lincoln a chance to return home. There have been concerns about the 5,000 crew members who left San Diego back in November, setting a modern carrier record for time at sea. The Pentagon, meanwhile, has released new data on troops injured during operations against Iran. Lisa Dwyer reports.
2: At least 757 service members have been wounded since the war began against Iran. More than 580 are Army soldiers. The total injured also include 86 sailors, 64 airmen, and 19 Marines. While many of the casualties are categorized as having occurred during Operation Epic Fury, the Pentagon has created a new category for wounded troops, saying that Operation Epic Fury has concluded. The Pentagon and U.S. Central Command have offered almost no details on how the injuries occurred. However, officials say that the vast majority of those injuries are traumatic brain injuries. I'm Lisa Dwyer.
1: The Shrine of Our Lady of Lourdes is preparing to cover up all mosaics created by former Jesuit priest Marco Rupnik ahead of Pope Leo's visit to France. Bishop Jean-Marc Micas says the artwork on the Basilica of the Rosary will be covered and redecorated out of respect for victims of sexual abuse. Micas says the mosaics will remain covered after the papal visit while a commission considers the future of the basilica's facade. Rupnik faces a Vatican canonical trial over allegations of spiritual, psychological, and sexual abuse involving religious sisters. Pope Leo is set to visit Lourdes on September 26th and 27th and will privately meet with abuse victims during his trip to France. The Vatican yesterday released the Pope's message for the World Day of Prayer for the Care of Creation. From Vatican Radio, Deborah Castellano-Lubov reports.
3: The consequences of war extend far beyond the battlefield. Pope Leo XIV said war not only claims lives, tears families apart, and forces millions from their homes, but also leaves lasting social and ecological destruction. He said armed conflict and environmental degradation could create a vicious cycle. He decried that these tragedies destroy ecosystems and that they contaminate essential resources such as air and water. He lamented that they undermine food security. He said the resulting poverty, inequality, and social tensions could contribute to further conflict. Pope Leo said that the response has to go beyond political action. He called for a conversion of heart and said the wounds of war and the degradation of the earth were profoundly linked to the human heart. He said the real tools for building peace were not weapons of destruction, but truth, dialogue, and mercy. Quoting Jesus when he said, "Peace I leave with you, my peace I give to you." He acknowledged that the path toward peace and care for creation isn't easy, but said hearts can be renewed through cooperation with God's grace. Pope Leo said that war damages the whole fabric of life, and that it harms not only individuals and communities, but also their relationships. The Holy Father said that war reveals a deeper failure to respect life. Finally, Pope Leo concluded by calling for what had been used for destruction to be redirected toward life. I'm Deborah Castellano-Lubov.
1: The capital city of Delaware is in a state of emergency after it was hit by a large tornado. The Dover Police Department made that declaration last night after a tornado ripped through the city, knocking down trees and power lines, flooding roadways, and tearing the roofs off of buildings. Police say there is significant damage and scattered debris and are urging Dover residents to stay off the roads so emergency crews can work safely. For the first time ever, a Jewish woman has been elected as the president of the Catholic Biblical Association. EWTN News reports that Amy Jill Levine is a scholar of Old and New Testament and has been a member of the association since 1988. She told EWTN she intends to lead an effort to strengthen resources for educators and build partnerships with parishes. And an Irish castle is now part of Mark Zuckerberg's real estate portfolio. The tech CEO just purchased a castle near Meta's international headquarters in Dublin. The Guardian estimates the nearly two-century-old Waterford County castle cost between $23 and $35 million.
0: That's a lot for a castle.
1: Mm-hmm.
0: And there's some famous people who've owned castles over the years. I mean, besides the you know, their original occupants.
1: Right.
0: I think Brad Pitt and Angelina Jolie hold a castle. I think Nicolas Cage might also.
1: Really?
0: It might be. I mean, there's just, it's a thing.
1: Huh. So, I mean, I didn't know castles went up for sale all that often.
0: Occasionally. There was one in the Lexington area, I remember. And I can't even remember, like, the circumstances around it. But, like, it was like a thing. You could see it from the road, and you're like,
1: the
0: that's a
1: castle. Circumstances around it, did it have, like, a moat around it?
0: I don't remember. I mean, it, maybe. If I were to buy it, that'd be, like, one of my first moves.
1: Make a moat.
0: Dig a moat.
1: I feel you, man.
0: Well, we are glad that you're with us here on this Friday, August the 21st. It is 9 minutes past the hour. The Sunrise Morning Show continues. I'm Matt Swaim, joined now by Father Philip Michael Tangora. He's a pastor, a canon lawyer, the author of Holiness and Living the Sacramental Life, and This Is Our Faith. You may want to use that latter book in your upcoming OCIA classes, which are starting soon in a lot of parishes. Good morning, Father.
4: Good morning, everyone.
0: So we got the Feast of Pope St. Pius X coming up. There are a lot of people who know the name of Pope St. Pius X because of controversies related to people associated with who've named themselves after him. But we get to talk about the real Pope St. Pius X today. And I want to talk about the Age of Reason because recently on the journey home, we had one of our guests who came from a Church of the Brethren background, baptism and communion, and that was all connected with the Age of Reason. And one of the first big cracks in her Sola Scriptura foundation was, where is the Age of Reason in the Bible?
4: Yeah, it's not there.
0: Of course not in there. this is not a problem for us as Catholics, because this is a matter of discipline, right? And of, kind of, this is where we use our reason to determine such things. So how did Pope Pius X look at the life of the Church and make some interesting decisions about the sacramental life in the age of reason?
4: Yeah, so it started in 1905. The Congregation for the Holy Council, which is the predecessor to the Dicastery for Legislative Texts, they issued a document in 1905 that talked about how the councils, meaning the Council of Trent, was for every person to receive, all the Christian faithful to receive the Eucharist as frequent as possible, including for the sake of their first Holy Communion, etc., and even daily, that they should be receiving it daily. So in 1910, Pope St. Pius X issued a decree, Quem Singulari, which removed the reception of the sacraments of penance and the sacrament of one's first Holy Communion to the age of reason, which he determined would be around the age of 7. What the age of reason obviously is when a child is now capable of reasoning that the bread is no longer bread, but is now the body of Christ, and when they can determine right from wrong. So they would therefore have moral culpability for their sins and need to go to confession for absolution of those sins, because if you are capable of reason, you are capable of free will, you are capable of conscience, and therefore you are capable of a morally culpable act. And so that was the reason why the age of reason was set around 7, and obviously there's a little bit of wiggle room depending upon that child.
0: This is, I think, an important way for us to kind of understand the idea of, you know, how this kind of plays out in the realm of discipline rather than dogma, because you know, there's not some magical thing that happens when you're 6 years and 364 days old and it turns midnight. Right? There's not something magical that happens at that moment. No. This is just kind of surveying the landscape and saying, this is what seems, well, reasonable and prudent from the eyes of the Church.
4: Absolutely correct. And experience teaches us that any of you who have a 7-year-old know that, or had someone that was a 7-year-old, know that by that point in time, it is pretty darn fair to say that they knew right from wrong and therefore can go to confession, and that they can also distinguish between mere bread and the Eucharist.
0: Yeah, these are pretty simple things.
4: And they are.
0: And again, this kind of comes back to, there are people who have things that are, not every kid is alike, right? Some kids are precocious, some kids are delayed in those kinds of things, and
4: that's why it says around the age of 7.
0: Around is a great wiggle word.
4: Exactly, it gives that little bit of wiggle. So that's the age of reason in the Church, and it has been set as such since 1910. And Pius X was also he who began, for the very first time in the history of the Church, the codification of canon law. Canon law was previously a corpus, iuris canonici, a body of canon laws. And you had to go and grab from all these decretals and all these collections of decretals, of councils, of popes, of bishops, of regional councils, and all this kind of stuff. And you would also wind up then having discordant laws and all this. So it was under Pius X that for the very first time in the history of the Church, the law was codified in a singular code of canon law. So that's another huge thing that Pius X did. The fact that So the fact that our children receive their first reconciliation, their first Holy Communion at the age of 7, 8, that's because of Pope St. Pius X. The fact that there is the celebration of Mass daily, and that the concept of daily Mass as a devotion, that's Pope St. Pius X. Pope St. Pius X is also the only Pope in the history of the Church to have been the pastor of a parish. Pope St. Pius X also was a sacred musician, a man after my own heart, and his background was in sacred music before he became a priest. So Pope St. Pius X has, and he did a lot. He did a lot for the reform of sacred music in the life of the Church.
0: Yeah, a lot of things that we take for granted.
4: Trale Celestitudini, his great motu proprio on sacred music, is to this day the cornerstone of what sacred music is really meant to be in the Church.
0: Yeah, and just a humorous note. I mean, we take for granted that there's daily Mass at parishes everywhere, but I like to joke with my colleague Ken Hensley, who was a Baptist pastor and now reads at daily Mass in his parish in California. Ken, what would have happened if, as a Baptist pastor, you stood up one Sunday and said, "Isn't this great? What if we did this every day? What if we had church on Monday morning and Tuesday morning?" They would have said, "Pastor Ken, you're nuts," right? And yet, this is this extraordinary thing that we have as Catholics. What a wild thing. And the readings that we get to associate with this. I mean, we can plug into our faith every single day through the liturgy as lay people, which is incredible. So
4: correct. Pius X also reformed the breviary. The breviary used to literally go from Psalm 1 to Psalm 150 in order, chronological order. It was Pius X who picked and chose psalms for different hours of the day and different things like that to actually have them more thematic. Pius X did a lot.
0: Yeah, a lot. And we're going to talk about more of that as the morning continues. Right now it's 17 past. We're back right after this.
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0: 19 past. Here's Anna with headlines.
1: A new carrier is relieving the USS Abraham Lincoln from the Middle East. The Shrine of Our Lady of Lourdes is preparing to cover up all the mosaics created by former Jesuit priest Marco Rubnik ahead of Pope Leo's visit to France next month. And the Holy Father today has given an address to members of the International Catholic Legislators Network under the theme Human Dignity and Artificial Intelligence, Challenges, Chances, and Control. Is there any control?
0: There is no control.
1: Yeah.
0: Just a note on Amy Jill Levine, a Jewish scholar being named the head of the Catholic Biblical Association of America. Two quick things. That's not a Vatican institution.
1: Right.
0: It's an independent thing of a bunch of scholars getting together and discussing stuff. Second of all, while she disagrees with us on many points as Catholics, including the divinity of Jesus, you're actually familiar with her work. Because she mentored Dr. Brant Petrie and helped him see a whole bunch of stuff that showed up in Jesus and the Jewish Roots of the Eucharist and Jesus and the Jewish Roots of Mary and Jesus and the Jewish Roots of everything.
1: Pretty cool.
0: So my guess is those are the kinds of reasons that she is
1: now
0: doing what she's doing.
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0: Well, the Sunrise Morning Show is nothing if not practical. And we've got some practical help for you who thought it would be fun to grow a zucchini plant. And now you are overwhelmed with lots and lots of baseball bat-sized zucchinis. Rita Heikenfeld from About Eating is here to help you figure out what to do with them. Rita, welcome back.
17: Well, it's good to be back. And, you know, the funny thing is with zucchini, as you said, you grow one zucchini bush and you've got zucchini for the whole neighborhood. I wanted to share a recipe. I've had a couple requests, one that we've shared before, but it's called double chocolate zucchini bread or cake. I love it because it uses up that excess zucchini no matter how large they are. And it also has some Bible ingredients in it, too. So it's a winner.
0: Yeah, absolutely. Of course, we do see some gourds mentioned in the Bible, in the book of Jonah, in the book of Kings, or in one of the books of Kings. And so there is a reference there. I don't know if it was zucchini or not. But when it comes to this need to do something with the zucchini, now some people will slice it and grill it. I've done that before. Or some people will, bread it and fry it. I've done that before. But when it comes to zucchini bread, everybody's excited when that first loaf of zucchini bread comes out of the oven. But when the 15th or 16th or 35th loaf comes out, you're kind of done with zucchini bread. So let's get creative this morning and find some better ways to make zucchini bread that sort of mix it up for people a little bit.
17: Well, I will. And also, the zucchini bread makes great dips from the kitchen, because it freezes for up to 6 months or so. So go ahead and freeze some. So I'm going to go over the recipe, and then I'll have it on my site because it's got a decent amount of ingredients in it, but it'll all be on my site. Well, first of all, for the chocolate, you're going to preheat your oven to 350 and then spray a 9x5 loaf pan. And then you're going to shred enough zucchini to equal 1.5 cups. Before you measure it, make sure you squeeze out the moisture. You can either peel it or not. I don't peel mine. Do you peel your zucchini?
0: I do not peel my zucchini when I'm using it for bread.
17: There, good.
0: Because you get those dark green flecks in it. So.
17: Yeah, yeah, and a little more fiber, too. So you got your 1.5 cups of zucchini, and just set that aside. And then you're going to whisk together in a bowl 1 cup of flour, 1/2 cup of unsweetened cocoa, 1 teaspoon of baking soda, 1/4 teaspoon of baking powder, 1/4 teaspoon of salt, a little salt, 1/2 teaspoon of cinnamon, and 1/4 teaspoon of allspice. Now, I will tell you, the cinnamon and allspice, those are optional, but boy, they give a nice flavor. And then you're going to set that dry mixture aside. And now, next, you're going to beat together 1/2 cup of oil. It can be whatever you want, even olive oil. And then 1/2 cup, Matt, each of regular sugar and brown sugar. 2 eggs and 1 teaspoon of vanilla. And then you're just going to beat that till it's all well blended. Then next, you're going to fold in that zucchini. So you got all your wet mixture together. Then you're just going to dump that dry, the flour mixture in. And here's the key. You want to mix that just till it's combined. Don't overmix, because then that'll give you tough bread. Just mix it till it's combined. And last, you're going to fold in 3/4 of chocolate chips. I sometimes use milk chocolate. I use semi-sweet. What would you use?
0: I probably just use the semi-sweet, just because you've got some, you know, you don't want to, you know, be too sweet, especially if you're going to have some sugar and other things in the bread.
17: Yeah, and the semi-sweet with the cocoa powder makes it nice and dark. Anyway, all you're going to do then, you're going to have that, as I said, oven preheated to 350. You're going to bake that until a toothpick insert in the center comes out clean. Now, that takes a while, anywhere from 55 to 65 minutes. And then you just let that pan cool on a wire rack a few minutes. Then you take it out and you finish cooling on the rack. Delicious. I mean, it's moist. It's dark. It looks like something from the bakery. And you don't even need a glaze on it. And it, as I said, if you want to freeze some, you can. And also, if you've got too much zucchini, I freeze a lot for breads in the winter, but again, before I measure it for freezing, I will squeeze out all the moisture.
0: Yeah, sounds good. Okay, you've got this. You got both of these recipes that we've referred to today. The large bass moist and marvelous zucchini bread with chai essence is also on our site. But in terms of some of the creative ways to do this, you know, a lot of people do zucchini in the loaf pan. You mentioned doing it possibly as a cake, and actually, I did that fairly recently. I actually did it for my birthday in the middle of the summer. But also, you can do these as cupcakes. I don't know if you've ever tried them that way, and I use like a sort of like a cream cheese frosting when I do that. Have you ever tried that?
17: Wow, no. Wow. And you know, the funny thing is, I've made it in just a regular cake pan either. That's a great idea, especially I'm thinking the cupcakes. Wow, that sounds like a dessert to me. Again, before you frost those, you could freeze it. Now, when you do your cake, the zucchini bread in the cake pan, is it just a regular round cake pan?
0: Actually, we did the round cake pan, but I guess you could probably do it in a 9x13.
17: Oh, that would be better. Yeah, I'm thinking. And then you've got the squares, too. And then all you would do would be adjust, leave it at 350, but just bake it a little less if it's in a 9x13. So use your senses there and use up that zucchini.
0: Absolutely. And, you know, bake it and give it to your neighbors.
17: Yep.
0: Your neighbors who did not grow zucchini. Now, if you give it to a neighbor who is growing zucchini, you might ruin that relationship because they're trying to get rid of zucchini, too. So got to be sensitive in these things. But you've got these recipes, both the moist and marvelous one with the chai essence and the one we talked about at length, which was the double chocolate zucchini bread. Those are both at About Eating. I've got both of those recipes actually posted in the show notes as well today at sunrisemorningshow.com. Click on over to Rita. Tell her how you're creatively using zucchini in your garden this year. Zucchini, it's everywhere. Rita, have a great day.
17: I will, and I'll be using my zucchini up.
0: All right, and I hope that helps you with your inspiration. If you want to go find Rita's recipes, go to abouteating.com, and you can actually contact Rita and let her know how you're using your zucchinis creatively, because you probably got a lot of them. 5:30, here's Anna with news.
1: Good morning. A new carrier is relieving the USS Abraham Lincoln from the Middle East. Multiple reports say the replacement aircraft carrier, the USS George Washington, has arrived on site, giving the San Diego-based crew of the Lincoln a chance to return home. There have been concerns about the 5,000 crew members who left San Diego back in November, setting a modern carrier record for time at sea. Concerns about their mental well-being. Meanwhile, the Pentagon has released new data on troops injured during operations against Iran. Lisa Dwyer reports.
2: At least 757 service members have been wounded since the war began against Iran. More than 580 are Army soldiers. The total injured also include 86 sailors, 64 airmen, and 19 Marines. While many of the casualties are categorized as having occurred during Operation Epic Fury, the Pentagon has created a new category for wounded troops, saying that Operation Epic Fury has concluded. The Pentagon and U.S. Central Command have offered almost no details on how the injuries occurred. However, officials say that the vast majority of those injuries are traumatic brain injuries. I'm Lisa Dwyer.
1: The Shrine of Our Lady of Lourdes is preparing to cover up all mosaics created by former Jesuit priest Marco Rupnik ahead of Pope Leo's visit to France. Bishop Jean-Marc Micas says the artwork on the Basilica of the Rosary will be covered and redecorated out of respect for victims of sexual abuse. He says the mosaics will remain covered after the papal visit while a commission considers the future of the basilica's facade. Rupnik faces a Vatican canonical trial over allegations of spiritual, psychological, and sexual abuse involving religious sisters. Pope Leo is set to visit Lourdes September 26th and 27th, and during his visit to France, will privately meet with abuse victims. Pope Leo today has given an address to members of the International Catholic Legislators Network, meeting under the theme Human Dignity and Artificial Intelligence, Challenges, Chances, and Control. In his remarks, the Holy Father warned against ideological and economic colonialism and the dignity of the worker and the human person in general. He said, "The world does not need an artificial intelligence that diminishes humanity." The Vatican yesterday released Pope Leo's message for the next World Day of Prayer for the Care of Creation, which takes place on September 1st. From Vatican Radio, Deborah Castellano-Lubov has the story.
3: The consequences of war extend far beyond the battlefield. Pope Leo XIV said war not only claims lives, tears families apart, and forces millions from their homes, but also leaves lasting social and ecological destruction. He said armed conflict and environmental degradation could create a vicious cycle. He decried that these tragedies destroy ecosystems and that they contaminate essential resources such as air and water. He lamented that they undermine food security. He said the resulting poverty, inequality, and social tensions could contribute to further conflict. Pope Leo said that the response has to go beyond political action. He called for a conversion of heart and said the wounds of war and the degradation of the earth were profoundly linked to the human heart. He said the real tools for building peace were not weapons of destruction, but truth, dialogue, and mercy. Quoting Jesus when he said, "Peace I leave with you, my peace I give to you." He acknowledged that the path toward peace and care for creation isn't easy, but said hearts can be renewed through cooperation with God's grace. Pope Leo said that war damages the whole fabric of life, and that it harms not only individuals and communities, but also their relationships. The Holy Father said that war reveals a deeper failure to respect life. Finally, Pope Leo concluded by calling for what had been used for destruction to be redirected toward life. I'm Deborah Castellano-Lubov.
1: 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That's the news on the Sunrise Morning Show. 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
0: Sunrise Morning Show continues. I'm Matt Swaim, joined now by Andrew Pettiprin from the Space Salvi Institute. And we get to talk today about what Pope Leo XIV recently has had to say about music. Good morning, Andrew.
23: Good morning, Matt.
0: You know, I joked in the tease for this that Pope Leo didn't say anything new about music. He just said what the Church has been saying for a long time about music. But yep. Let's rewind, because I think you have a very interesting musical trajectory in terms of your experience of music in worship. Now, I have mine too, but I want to kind of get a sense of the flow of the stylistic journey you went on from evangelicalism to Anglicanism, and how are you trying to distinguish this question of reverence from the question of taste and yeah. all the rest?
23: Yeah, well, yeah, as you say, Matt, as we talked about most weeks, I mean, I used to be a Protestant and evangelical, but, you know, my earliest years were kind of mainstream Methodist, you know, so, like, I grew up singing, like, traditional kind of Wesley hymns, and, you know, I had those kind of the cadences of those kind of simple but profound hymns in my head and in my heart when I was a little kid. But then, like a lot of kind of mainline Protestants in the 1980s and 90s, our family eventually kind of moved over into a little bit of a more non-denominational vein. And there we sang praise choruses, and there were bands and all of that sort of thing. And that corresponded somewhat to the kind of Christian music that people were listening to, and that, you know, even my mom was listening to. She kind of listened to contemporary Christian music, which wasn't the same as Wesley hymns. And I have to admit, I at the same time as that was happening, as I was a teenager, I was also very, very into popular music, whether it was, you know, REM and U2 or like post-punk stuff or like whatever it was. So like I was cultivating a kind of a, you know, I was becoming a bit of a music snob, to be honest with you. And I was finding that the evangelical church music that I was singing and participating in was not really satisfying, and in fact, it was really beginning to turn me away from desiring to worship or to be in church. And so
0: I mentioned that I wasn't going to tell my story because I don't have to, because you just told it.
23: Yeah, yeah. Well, we converge in so many ways, Matt. We've discovered
0: there's a whole universe of people who have, for them, this was this experience of reverence to rock and roll, and then they either kind of like got cynical and left, or they did what you did and said, well, I'm going to go and have more refined worship and go towards Anglicanism. And that's,
23: yeah,
0: you know, kind of where you ended up. So I want to, I mean, maybe we can take a step back and say, how is Pope Leo talking about music in worship in a way that transcends everything that you just talked about?
23: Mm-hmm. Well, I love it. He mentions in this audience, he says, music expresses the affective dimension of prayer. So I love that he doesn't pretend that music isn't something that really is about the heart. And in some respects, even about emotions. I mean, you feel something when you hear certain chord progressions. You feel something when you open your mouth and you let the air out of your lungs and you express it, you know, in this kind of melodic way. There's no use in pretending otherwise. And so I love that the Pope acknowledges that and just acknowledges that there is this sort of affective, there's this feeling or heartfelt dimension to worship, and we need to honor that. But by acknowledging that, we need to be sure that what we're singing and that the music that's being performed and participated in is worthy of our worship of Almighty God. And so, you know, he highlights that, you know, that the organ is very important in church music. He highlights that Gregorian chant has a place of honor in the Catholic Church's worship, but he also acknowledges that there are all kinds of cultural factors involved, that people need to kind of experience this affective part of worship in their own, as it were, cultural language. And so, you know, it can take on all kinds of different forms, and all kinds of different instruments can be used, by the way. Although there is, I think, probably a bit of soul searching that should happen in a lot of Catholic churches with regard to whether the kind of particular array of instruments and choice of songs really does hit the mark, this sort of high bar.
0: Well, and by the way, this is not just Pope Leo being like, well, here's what I think about it, all this. He's actually drawing directly from Sacrosanctum Concilium, from the Second Vatican Council, which prioritizes Gregorian chant and sings the praise of the organ, right, and says you should do some cultural things, but always remember what we're really doing here.
23: Yep. And, you know, the other thing that he says, again, yes, I would say of all of these conversations that we've been having about the Pope's kind of teachings from the documents of Vatican II, this one is, as much as any, an example where he really is just saying exactly what's in the Vatican II text and just kind of, you know, laying it out for us to remind us of what's there. And one of the things that really jumped out at me in this one was his discussion of reverent silence. And I was reminded, Matt, of, you know, a text that we probably both know, C.S. Lewis's The Screwtape Letters, where he talks about how the enemy, that is to say, the devil and his servants, that they hate music and they also hate silence, but that they love noise. And so, you know, I think that that combination of music and silence is something that we experience in the best expression of the sacred liturgy when we go to Mass. And what we absolutely want to avoid is any sense of noise, any sense of things sort of being chaotic and, you know, disorganized when it comes to music.
0: Well, you know, I came from a world where, you know, of course you had music and you want to try to get the production value as high as possible, mm-hmm. but silence meant something went wrong.
23: Oh, yeah.
0: All right. We're like, people started looking at each other like, is somebody supposed to be doing something right now? Silence was not part of this. But also, I think, too, you know, there's this draw that when the church gets this right, it's not just a matter of taste, and it transcends everybody's kind of tastes. Because guess what, Andrew? There was a lot of overlap in my world, because in the Christian punk rock and metal and alternative rock underground, there are a lot of people who are like, we're not sure how much of this belongs on a Sunday morning and how much of it doesn't. Like, should we be rapping on Sunday morning? Should we be doing blast beat? Should we be using distortion and guitars? And like, what's going on? Whereas the church says, okay, this is your church stuff. You go outside and you roll down your windows and rip the knobs off when you leave this parking lot. And I still do. I want my church to be church. I want my rock to rock. I want to understand the proper place for proper things.
23: Yeah.
0: And when you do that, there's a great freedom in it. Otherwise, the church is just chasing stuff.
23: Yeah.
0: And that's no way to be.
23: Yeah. That's right. I mean, the church music is really at its
0: understand the proper place for proper things.
23: Yeah.
0: And when you do that, there's a great freedom in it. Otherwise, the church is just chasing stuff.
23: Yeah.
0: And that's no way to be.

0: world, right? That's like a copy of a copy. It's like a bad Xerox from the
1: 80s. Exactly. Yeah. I mean, it's not to say that, like, you know, things that are happening in the kind of secular sphere are not, like, in, you know, in terms of, like, styles and stuff like that, are not kind of eventually influencing in some respect kind of the composers or the musicians who are working in church. But you definitely don't want to kind of, you know, well, in the old days, it would be what, like watching MTV or something. Nowadays, flipping through TikTok or watching reels on Instagram or whatever. And you don't want to be doing that and kind of going, ah, okay, I think we can try that. That, I think, is going to be a losing proposition. And the one thing that is very clear to me as the father of teenagers and just talking to young people is, you know, even young people, maybe even especially young people, want church to feel like church. They want to feel like they've been to church and that they've had an experience that's different from what the world offers. That having been said, there is, you know, still this high degree to which it has to resonate and not feel like a complete foreign language. You know, one of the things that the church is going to just continue to have to focus on in the coming years is just the fact that church is, frankly, one of the only places where people sing, period. It used to be the case that, you know, people would sing at school, sing in their homes. There was a lot more singing, sing in bars, whatever it may be. And church is now one of the few places where people actually sing corporately.
0: Yeah, that's true.
1: And I think that's an opportunity for us to experience what Pope Leo talks about in his document this week, where it talks about fostering communion. It really is an opportunity to bring people together. We can't lose sight of that.
0: Absolutely. Andrew Pettiprin, we've got the Space Salvi Institute linked at sunrisemorningshow.com. Have a great day. We'll talk to you soon.
1: Thanks, Matt.
0: 14 till, we're back right after this.
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5: Back with us now on the Sunrise Morning Show is Father Hezekias Carnazzo from the Institute of Catholic Culture. 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
5: It is a blessing to have you back. And we are looking ahead to the readings for Mass on Sunday, the 21st Sunday in Ordinary Time. And let's start by looking at the book of the prophet Isaiah, the first reading from chapter 22. And we get the names of these two guys. There's Shebna and there's Eliakim. And, so Shebna gets thrust out of his office by the Lord, and then they put Eliakim in his place. What is going on in this story, Father? Why is this important?
8: Well, it's all about context, Annie. If we read this chapter and the chapter before in its proper context, well, first of all, the big context, Isaiah, who's living during a time and prophesying during a time when a Babylonian exile is taking place or beginning to take place or about to take place, and things are not well.

0: right, in Jerusalem. Not all is going well. And if we read the context, we find out that this guy, Shebna, who is, quote, over the house, that is a position of being, they're given in the ancient world, in the king's throne city, and, well, in any major city, there was the guy who held the keys. That is the key to the gate of the city. It's very important in the old world because the cities were walled cities, and in order to get in and conquer the city, you had to get through the gate. And so in the morning and in the evening, that gate would be opened and then closed. Whoever held that key held the keys to the kingdom, right? Mm. He's the guy that was in charge of taking care to make sure that the kingdom was safe. And here we're presented in the book of Isaiah, the prophecy of Isaiah, with two guys. The first, Shebna, who in the context of this chapter we find out that while the city is coming under siege by the Babylonians, he's telling people, hey, eat, drink, and be merry. They're all hanging around, they're eating together. They say, oh, well, we're all going to die anyways. Enjoy yourself, right? Hmm. He's not doing his job, not only in the matter of opening and closing the gate, but protecting God's people. So God throws him out of his office and says, I'm sorry, you're the one that's been given the keys to protect the people, and you're exposing them to something worse than the Babylonians, and it is to sin and ultimately to giving themselves over to death. And then of course we have the second guy, Eliakim, who is put in his place in order to be the one to oversee God's people in place of the king, because the king can't do everything, right? So he's got this thing. That's the thing. If we go back to Genesis chapter 41, you see something like this about Joseph, right? Joseph becomes the over the house, if you will, the key bearer, the one who is second in command to Pharaoh. This was a position known in the ancient world and even among the kingdom of David.
1: And so that sets us up nicely to look at Matthew chapter 16, which is our gospel. And as we like to say, it's the Pope verse, right? When Peter is right. Given the keys to the kingdom of heaven by Jesus. But why is Peter being given those keys?
0: Yeah. Well, once we have Isaiah in place and we know of this position, the albayit, the key bearer, the one who's over the house of the king, who is protecting the kingdom, well, then it makes sense, right? Because in the Gospel of Matthew, we said over the last few weeks, Annie, that the Gospel of Matthew and really the Synoptic Gospels as a whole are all about one thing. They're all about revealing that Jesus is the fulfillment of the expectation of the Jews. He is the coming Messiah. The Messiah, the anointed one, is the king. He is the king, right? That's why in the Gospel of Matthew, over and over again, in all of the parables we've been looking at, Jesus is constantly hitting us over the head. The kingdom of heaven is like. The kingdom of heaven is like. The kingdom of heaven is like. Over and over and over and over again. Because he's trying to reveal who he is. This is why, in this passage, the most important thing is not what Jesus says to Peter. It's what Peter says to Jesus. Jesus asks the question, who do you say that I am? And then Peter confesses, thou art the Christ, the Son of the living God. You are the king, Peter says. And therefore, Jesus does what a king does. He establishes his kingdom. And in an establishment of his kingdom, he names Peter as the albayit, the key bearer, the one who is entrusted to oversee the kingdom, the one who is entrusted to protect God's people from those that would invade the kingdom and try to destroy it from the inside. This is why the position of Peter is so important among the apostles. His job is to protect against heresy, not to invite it into the kingdom, to protect it. And if he doesn't, he's warned in the prophecy of Isaiah that we heard today that he will be eventually thrown out of his office.
1: Well, Father, I think that that's a great point because of something else that Jesus says in this gospel, that the gates of hell are not going to prevail against this kingdom.
0: That's right. The key here, again, is who Jesus is and what his kingdom is, right? The kingdom that Jesus is establishing on earth is the kingdom of heaven. Well, let me tell you something about the kingdom of heaven. It is eternal. And the devil is going to have nothing, no power over it at the end of the day. But of course, on earth, it is under siege. It is under attack because the evil one wants to destroy it. But he will not be able to in the end, though men have been put in place to be able to oversee it on earth and struggle to do so, just like the prophecy of Isaiah. So the history of the church being ruled by men is a history, is oftentimes a sad history, because we fail, but the king himself will never fail. Ultimately, Jesus will be victorious, and his kingdom on earth, that is, the Catholic Church, will remain forever.
1: We've been talking to Father Hezekias Carnazzo. And Father, if listeners want to check out what's going on over at the Institute of Catholic Culture, and I know there's a lot going on next week, where can they get in touch?
0: We're very excited. A number of really awesome programs coming up. Everything, of course, is free of charge at the Institute of Catholic Culture. Come check us out. 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
1: 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So that's on Tuesday night over at instituteofcatholicculture.org. 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
2: This Monsignor Tom Richter of the Diocese of Bismarck, serving Queen of Peace Parish in Dickinson, North Dakota. On the third Sunday of Lent, we read the Gospel of Jesus cleansing the temple. As we all know, the temple Jesus desires to cleanse is not a building, but our hearts. And he cleanses them, not by repressing what's inside of them, not by abolishing what's inside of the heart, but by ordering it. I once read that the Hoover Dam was the most destructive river in the United States. It destroyed more crops, more property, more livestock than any other. It did more bad than any river in our country. And then the Hoover Dam was constructed. And this same river, with the same energy, with the same force, was now ordered, channeled, redirected. And that same body of water now irrigates more crops than any river in our country. What once did the most bad now does the most good, because it is ordered. Jesus does the same thing with the human heart. As the second preface of Lent says, that Lent is a sacred time which God uses to free us from disordered affections. And he can do that if we give him access. And we give Jesus access to the disordered affections in our hearts by prayer, penance, and almsgiving. And so, dear people, I wish to give you a word of encouragement on this third week of Lent to continue your generosity to the Lord so that he may order our hearts and purify them so that we may arrive at Easter rejoicing in the encounter with the risen Christ. God bless you.
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0: On this Friday, the 21st of August, it's the feast of Pope St. Pius X. Let's pray together in the name of the Father, and the Son, and the Holy Spirit. Father of all, we praise your oneness and truth. May our lives mirror our words. Creator of all that is visible and invisible, we join the angels and saints in their unending hymn of praise. May we lift our hearts to you as we raise our voices in prayer. Giver of all good gifts, we celebrate the memory of Christ your Son. May we be formed in ever deeper faith as we honor you. God of majesty and glory, we give you thanks for your presence in our midst as we gather day by day to praise your holy name. Through the intercession of Pope St. Pius X, may we worship you always in spirit and in truth as we seek to grow into one in Jesus Christ, your Son, our Lord, in whose name we make our prayer. Amen. And Pope St. Pius X, pray for us. It is the Sunrise Morning Show. We are glad that you are here with us on a Friday morning. Hope you've had a great week. Some of you all started school this week, and some of you all are not sure how you got this tired after just a couple of days of school. But it's a Friday, and we're going to get you through it. I promise. It is the Sunrise Morning Show. We're a production of Sacred Heart Radio in Cincinnati, coming to you through the vast and expansive and growing EWTN, Global Catholic Radio Network. We'll talk more about Pope Pius X and his spirituality with Father Boniface Hicks. Greg Willits has been going through a series with us on Louis de Montfort's Love of Eternal Wisdom and sharing his own story alongside of that. Bobby Schindler will join us from the Life and Hope Network. We will also look ahead to the Sunday Mass readings with Father Jonathan Duncan from the Bone Church Revival Podcast. So do stay with us if you are able. Right now, it is 2 minutes past. Here's Anna Mitchell with news. Paul's not going to hit the button until I say it. It is a service. I better say it. I love these guys. It's a service of Central Fabricators and CentralFabricators.com. Here's Anna Mitchell.
1: Good morning. A new carrier is relieving the USS Abraham Lincoln from the Middle East. Multiple reports say the replacement aircraft carrier, the USS George Washington, has arrived on site, giving the San Diego-based crew of the Lincoln a chance to return home. There have been concerns about mental health of the 5,000 crew members who left San Diego in November, setting a modern carrier record for time at sea. Meanwhile, the Pentagon has released new data on troops injured during operations against Iran. Lisa Dwyer reports.
2: At least 757 service members have been wounded since the war began against Iran. More than 580 are Army soldiers. The total injured also include 86 sailors, 64 airmen, and 19 Marines. While many of the casualties are categorized as having occurred during Operation Epic Fury, the Pentagon has created a new category for wounded troops, saying that Operation Epic Fury has concluded. The Pentagon and U.S. Central Command have offered almost no details on how the injuries occurred. However, officials say that the vast majority of those injuries are traumatic brain injuries. I'm Lisa Dwyer.
1: The Shrine of Our Lady of Lourdes is preparing to cover all mosaics created by former Jesuit priest Marco Rupnik ahead of Pope Leo's visit to France next month. Bishop Jean-Marc Micas says the artwork on the Basilica of the Rosary will be covered and redecorated out of respect for victims of sexual abuse. He says the mosaics will remain covered after the papal visit while a commission considers the future of the basilica's facade. Rupnik is facing a Vatican canonical trial over allegations of spiritual, psychological, and sexual abuse involving religious sisters. Pope Leo is set to visit Lourdes September 26th and 27th, and while in his visit to France, he will privately meet with abuse victims. Pope Leo today has given an address to members of the International Catholic Legislators Network, meeting under the theme Human Dignity and Artificial Intelligence, Challenges, Chances, and Control. In his remarks, the Holy Father warned against ideological and economic colonialism, as well as the dignity of the worker and the human person in general. He said, quote, "Dear friends, the world does not need an artificial intelligence that diminishes humanity. Rather, it needs human intelligence, enlightened by wisdom, political authority, guided by conscience, and technological innovation, directed by charity. Only then, he said, will artificial intelligence become not a rival to humanity, but a servant of the common good, end quote. Yesterday, the Vatican released Pope Leo's message for the upcoming World Day of Prayer for the Care of Creation. From Vatican Radio, Deborah Castellano-Luboff reports.
3: The consequences of war extend far beyond the battlefield. Pope Leo XIV said war not only claims lives, tears families apart, and forces millions from their homes, but also leaves lasting social and ecological destruction. He said armed conflict and environmental degradation could create a vicious cycle. He decried that these tragedies destroy ecosystems and that they contaminate essential resources such as air and water. He lamented that they undermine food security. He said the resulting poverty, inequality, and social tensions could contribute to further conflict. Pope Leo said that the response has to go beyond political action. He called for a conversion of heart and said the wounds of war and the degradation of the earth were profoundly linked to the human heart. He said the real tools for building peace were not weapons of destruction, but truth, dialogue, and mercy. Quoting Jesus when he said, "Peace I leave with you, my peace I give to you." He acknowledged that the path toward peace and care for creation isn't easy, but said hearts can be renewed through cooperation with God's grace. Pope Leo said that war damages the whole fabric of life, and that it harms not only individuals and communities, but also their relationships. The Holy Father said that war reveals a deeper failure to respect life. Finally, Pope Leo concluded by calling for what had been used for destruction to be redirected toward life. I'm Deborah Castellano-Luboff.
1: The capital city of Delaware is in a state of emergency after it was hit by a large tornado. The Dover Police Department made that declaration last night after a tornado ripped through the city, knocking down trees and power lines, flooding roadways, and tearing roofs off buildings. Police say there is significant damage and scattered debris and are urging Dover residents to stay off the roads so emergency crews can work safely. For the first time ever, a Jewish woman has been elected as the president of the Catholic Biblical Association. EWTN News reports that Amy Jill Levine is a scholar of the Old and New Testament and has been a member of the association since 1988. She told EWTN she intends to lead an effort to strengthen resources for educators and build partnerships with parishes. And Pete Alonso's deep fly ball was ruled foul, and the call stood after a review in Baltimore's 5-3 loss to the New York Yankees on Wednesday night. That has led to plenty of outcry and calls for baseball to use technology to evaluate possible home runs near the foul pole. It doesn't sound like that is imminent. A person with knowledge of the issue said, if baseball were to start using additional technology on fly balls like these, it would have to be developed, tested, and installed by MLB.
0: I just don't want it to become the NFL, where you get 30 seconds of action, and then you get 4 minutes of replays, and then you get 30 more seconds of action, and then 6 or 7 more minutes of replays.
1: Mm-hmm.
0: Just I'm not feeling that.
1: Well, I'm trying to see what. So,
0: was it supposed to? Was it actually a home run upon further review? No, I didn't.
1: Oh, okay.
0: I was too busy mourning the fact that we wasted a grand slam last night, or yesterday afternoon, against Adam Wright of Covenant Radio's, you know, evil Cardinals, and they came back and beat us. They took 3 of 5 and won the series. You know, this time of year, Adam Wright. I actually am surprised I have not heard more from him.
1: I don't know.
0: In his Roadmap to Heaven, folks, at Covenant Radio, because he's harassing me all the time. Adam Wright, I pray for you all the time.
1: I guess, I mean, it does look like it was. I'm watching the replay of Pete Alonso's. It does. I don't know.
0: Yeah.
1: I don't know. I don't trust my eyes. Anyway.
0: It's 10 minutes past the hour. The Sunrise Morning Show continues. I'm Matt Swaim, joined now by Father Boniface Hicks, and he is the author of a number of books, including one that we've been going through called Personal Prayer, A Guide for Receiving the Father's Love. And the appendix of that has lots and lots of great quotes from the saints on prayer. Father Boniface, good morning.
4: Good morning, Matt.
0: All right, so we've got the feast of Pope Pius the 10th in the middle of August, along with a whole bunch of other great saints. But he had so much to say about so many topics. What did he have to say about prayer that you wanted to highlight in the appendix of your book?
4: He has one of the shortest prayers in the appendix of our book, and he says simply, Holy Communion is the shortest and safest way to heaven. And it's a beautiful quote that captures something that was a central feature of his pontificate, really renewing our participation in the Mass and especially promoting frequent communion. That statement that it's the shortest and safest way to heaven indicates how much everything is brought together in the Mass. The entire narrative of salvation history and its total content is represented, made truly present, and brought into communion with and we are brought into communion, brought into that entire movement of salvation by being brought into communion with Jesus Christ himself, who is the entire content of salvation. And so to really make Mass the centerpiece of our spiritual life is the shortest and safest way to heaven. And so many who have made Mass, even daily Mass, the readings from Mass, the liturgical life, even as we're doing here, paying attention to Pius, the feast days, everything is gathered together in the Mass. It's really one of the beautiful gifts of our Catholic faith.
0: Absolutely. You know, coming from the evangelical world, sometimes there's this perception up there that that's a really simple form of Christianity and Catholicism is all these complicated hoops you've got to jump through. Whereas what's really the case is that in that world, there are all kinds of unwritten rules, and they change from building to building. You know, when you go from congregation to congregation, you come into Catholicism, don't sin. If you do, go to confession and go to communion. Like, it's fairly simple, right? Get baptized and get involved in those kind of basic things. And sometimes these people who come from, you know, from outside in, they want to do all the Catholic things, and they see all the novenas and all the pilgrimage sites and all the devotions and Our Lady of 5,000 different things, and they get overwhelmed. And, you know, sometimes the best thing you can do is just go to Mass faithfully and be dialed in. I mean, that's the heart of everything.
4: It really is, yeah. It is the heart of everything. The Mass contains everything. And to be dialed in, as you said, we can press into it. All of the multiplication of everything else is in 2002 or something like that, the Vatican put out a directory on popular piety and connected all of those things that you just mentioned to the Mass, which is their origin and which is their end. So we're really pulling out different aspects of the Mass and focusing on those things where we have a particular affection, but all of it is really drawn from the Mass, and all of it is leads to the Mass. And to the extent that it doesn't, it's actually becoming disordered popular piety. But just to have the focus on the Mass really contains everything.
0: Well, I mean, that's the whole point of any sacramentalist, to point you towards a sacrament. You know, this is the whole deal with it. And, you know, again, this is, you know, sometimes people, when they, even Catholics who have been away for a while, they feel intimidated to come back because they think they're going to have to learn 5 million different things, when all they got to do is go to confession and come back to Mass, you know, and get that quickly involved. And, you know, from the outside, it can be such an intimidating thing, but Jesus did not want to create a system to where you had to, like, pass the bar exam and do an obstacle course and go through boot camp in order to be a part of his family. He just wants to give himself to us and us to be in a state where we can receive him.
4: Yeah, that's right. And that's why Pope Pius X is the one who made the age for receiving Holy Communion younger, just at the age of reason. In the Byzantine churches, babies, infants, receive Holy Communion. It doesn't take a doctorate to be able to attend Mass, to receive Holy Communion, to have that devotion. Even those who are mentally disabled in various ways or are able to receive Holy Communion, they're able to come into communion with Jesus Christ in the sacrament of the Eucharist. And I love, you know, formation programs like Catechesis of the Good Shepherd that really understand even at 18 months, the toddler atrium or level one of CGS, ages 3 to 6, that as children at that age are sponges for language. And so what language would you want to teach them? The language of God, which is found in the scriptures and in the liturgy, in the Mass. And so just all of those ways that we can be formed, the shortest and safest way to Holy Communion by focusing our attention on what is simple, to receive Holy Communion, to participate in the Mass.
0: Thanks so much, Father Boniface Sakes. 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
0: Here's Anna with headlines.
1: A new carrier is relieving the USS Abraham Lincoln from the Middle East. The Shrine of Our Lady of Lourdes is preparing to cover up all mosaics created by former Jesuit priest Marco Rupnik ahead of Pope Leo's visit to France. And Pope Leo today has given an address to members of the International Catholic Legislators Network.
0: News at top and bottom of each hour every weekday morning here on the Sunrise Morning Show. Lots of people started school this week. My own son started his first day of high school, a Catholic high school, yesterday. Big deal.
1: I almost cried when I saw the picture. Almost cried.
0: All right, what grades did you guys start this week in the Mitchell Egan household?
1: Sixth grade.
0: Okay.
1: Third grade. First grade. And Agnes doesn't start until next week. They do a so Father Boniface was just talking about CGS, Catechesis of the Good Shepherd. My kids go to a Catholic Montessori school that is centered on CGS, founded upon CGS, I guess you could say. But in Montessori, they do like
0: CGS, the Catechesis of the Good Shepherd.
1: Exactly. Yeah. In Montessori, they do like a phase-in thing for the preschoolers. So Agnes is a returning preschooler, which means she's the very last of the class to come back.
0: Okay.
1: So she doesn't come back until next week, but she's a 4-year-old preschooler.
0: So does she then, like, greet the new preschoolers?
1: Yeah, actually, you know, I was really proud of her. We were at school before school started, and they do, like, these visits for the new students with the teacher, where it's just, like, a one-on-one thing. And we went down to say hi to her teacher, and there was a little girl there that had just completed her visit. And I said, Agnes, introduce yourself.
0: And Agnes looked her hand right on her shoulder and said, you've just taken your first step into a larger world.
1: That's exactly what she said.
0: 21 Fast.
8: I'm Father Richard Kunst with a Papal Minute. Obedience has always been an important quality and trait in the religious life, but one pope may have taken it to an extreme. When Pope Clement X raised the Benedictine monk, Father Vincenzo Orsini, to be cardinal in 1672, the monk refused. The pope had to get the abbot primate of the Benedictine order to demand that the priest, under obedience, agree to become a cardinal. Only then did Father Orsini agree to accept the red hat. 2 years later, Cardinal Orsini was elected pope, but Orsini refused the election. Once again, the abbot primate had to be called upon to order Orsini under obedience to accept the election. Orsini agreed on the condition that he could be both pope and archbishop of his diocese of Benevento at the same time. The abbot primate agreed, and so too did Cardinal Orsini, who became Pope Benedict XIII. This has been your Papal Minute. To learn more, visit papalartifacts.com. That is papalartifacts.com.
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1: 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We've been going through his book and reaching the end of it. God Doesn't Hate Me After All, Discovering Louis de Montfort's Love of Eternal Wisdom. Greg, good morning.
12: Good morning to you. Here we are.
1: Here we are.
12: The fourth means of loving eternal wisdom.
1: Indeed. So it should come as no surprise to anyone that Louis de Montfort would say the final step to obtaining eternal wisdom, aka Jesus, is to get him from his mother. But why is this?
12: It's kind of funny when I'm rereading this chapter from de Montfort that it seems like he's just giving every explanation he can possibly give. Because he knows someone's going to say, yeah, but he goes, okay, let me try it again. And he'll explain it again. And then he imagines us saying, yeah, but Mary is, do we really need her? And he says, okay, let me explain it to you once more. And so this entire chapter is kind of like his version of Cliff Notes of his entire true devotion to Mary. It's an explanation. It's such a great synthesis. It's, to me, the more you read it, the more you get out of it, and the more you love this particular chapter where he's talking about Mary. It truly is everything that we need to know about Mary in about 6 pages, and it's an amazing thing that he's done here.
1: And he writes in paragraph 221. I'm going to read this whole thing because I think it's really beautiful. To be then in some way wiser than Solomon, we should place in Mary's care all that we possess and the treasure of all treasures, Jesus Christ, that she may keep him for us. We are vessels too fragile to contain this precious treasure, this heavenly manna. We are surrounded by too many cunning and experienced enemies to trust in our own prudence and strength. And we have had too many sad experiences of our fickleness and natural thoughtlessness. Let us be distrustful of our own wisdom and fervor. Mary is wise, he says. Let us place everything in her hands. She knows how to dispose of us and all that we have for the greater glory of God.
12: Yeah.
1: How did the Blessed Virgin Mary do this for you, Greg?
12: He uses terms in this chapter and throughout all of the Love of Eternal Wisdom that I think that our modern ears bristle at. He uses like the word mistress. She is our mistress. Mm-hmm. And that's one of those words that's unfortunately been taken over by modern day societies into something gross and negative, which I think the devil does this a lot. He takes a positive word and then he allows society to manipulate it and turn it into something bad. Mm-hmm. The word mistress, you know, if you look at the form of it, mistress is where we get the word Mrs. from, right?
1: Yep.
12: I would call my wife Mrs. Willits, so I wouldn't call her Mrs. Willits, but other people, kids would call my wife Mrs. Willits. That Mrs. is a form of respect. Mistress, Mrs. Mary was given authority by God to be the mother of God. And so Jesus continues to give her that authority to watch over his kingdom. So she's sort of like the boss of the land. That's another form of the word mistress, a mistress of a large swath of property or people that she'd look over and care for that. She'd take responsibility for that. And so Jesus has given her that. And the other word that's being used is saying that we should become her slaves, her mm-hmm. servants. Again, negative connotations in today's world, rightfully so. But if we look at it as we are voluntarily giving ourselves fully to her to be in her service, because she's going to know what needs to be done best for that land, that property, everything that belongs to God. She is the caretaker of that. So we give ourselves, say, Mother Mary, my mistress, please direct me in the way that you want me to go so that I'm serving your son at the utmost and giving myself most fully to him. And she helps us in that endeavor.
1: How did she help you?
12: Oh, my goodness gracious. Let me count the ways. I mean, I would fail at every single thing that I ever set out for if it wasn't for stopping and asking, Mary, what do you ultimately want me to do here? So many times she's bailed me out of difficult circumstances. So many times, especially when I look back at my past and I see the stumblings and mistakes, when I ask, Jesus, show me where you were in the most painful moments in my life, that oftentimes he reveals to me the tender touch of his mother guiding me out and bringing me closer to Jesus. Even when I wasn't aware of it, even when my relationship with Christ wasn't strong, even when I wasn't fully aware of my need for the Blessed Mother. So many times when I look back at my life, I see them, Jesus and Mary together, firmly entrenched in holding me in their hands and bringing me into their hearts. And that really is ultimately the greatest gift that De Montfort is trying to get us to understand, is that when we give ourselves fully to them, well, number one, they've always been chasing after us. They've always been seeking after us. They've always loved us. It's a matter of us receiving that love, accepting that love, and loving them in return.
1: Well, what has happened to you through your life, your origin story, if you will, is clearly what De Montfort is encouraging us to seek after ourselves, right? But of course, we know that it's Jesus and Mary who have initiated that, and we just come to be aware of it.
12: Yeah, no matter how broken you are, Jesus and Mary are waiting for you, and consecrating ourselves to her, which we'll talk about next time, is one of the best ways that you can do that, because when we give ourselves, consecrate ourselves fully to her, then we're giving her all that we are so that she can give us all that we're meant to have.
1: Mm-hmm. Which is nothing less than the Son himself. We've been talking to Greg Willits. You can find this book, God Doesn't Hate Me After All, linked at sunrisemorningshow.com. Click subscribe while you're there. Greg Willits, thank you so much.
12: Have a great weekend. Talk to you soon.
1: You too. Thanks. Half past the hour now on the Sunrise Morning Show. It's time for news. A new carrier is relieving the USS Abraham Lincoln from the Middle East. Multiple reports say the replacement aircraft carrier, the USS George Washington, has arrived on site, giving the San Diego-based crew of the Lincoln a chance to return home. There have been concerns about the mental health of the 5,000 crew members who have been at sea since November. Meanwhile, the Pentagon has released new data on troops injured during operations against Iran. Lisa Dwyer reports.
2: At least 757 service members have been wounded since the war began against Iran. More than 580 are Army soldiers. The total injured also include 86 sailors, 64 airmen, and 19 Marines. While many of the casualties are categorized as having occurred during Operation Epic Fury, the Pentagon has created a new category for wounded troops, saying that Operation Epic Fury has concluded. The Pentagon and U.S. Central Command have offered almost no details on how the injuries occurred. However, officials say that the vast majority of those injuries are traumatic brain injuries. I'm Lisa Dwyer.
1: The Shrine of Our Lady of Lourdes is preparing to cover all mosaics created by former Jesuit priest Marco Rupnik ahead of Pope Leo's visit to France. Bishop Jean-Marc Micas says the artwork on the Basilica of the Rosary will be covered and redecorated out of respect for victims of sexual abuse. He says the mosaics will remain covered after the papal visit while a commission considers the future of the basilica's facade. Pope Leo is set to visit Lourdes in September from the 26th to the 27th. Pope Leo today has given an address to members of the International Catholic Legislators Network, meeting under the theme Human Dignity and Artificial Intelligence, Challenges, Chances, and Control. In his remarks, the Holy Father warned against ideological and economic colonialism and the dignity of the worker and the human person in general. He said, "The world does not need an artificial intelligence that diminishes humanity. Rather, it needs human intelligence enlightened by wisdom, political authority guided by conscience, and technological innovation directed by charity. Only then," he said, "will artificial intelligence become not a rival to humanity, but a servant of the common good." The Vatican yesterday released the Pope's message for the next World Day of Prayer for the Care of Creation. From Vatican Radio, Deborah Castellano-Lubov reports.
3: The consequences of war extend far beyond the battlefield. Pope Leo XIV said war not only claims lives, tears families apart, and forces millions from their homes, but also leaves lasting social and ecological destruction. He said armed conflict and environmental degradation could create a vicious cycle. He decried that these tragedies destroy ecosystems and that they contaminate essential resources such as air and water. He lamented that they undermine food security. He said the resulting poverty, inequality, and social tensions could contribute to further conflict. Pope Leo said that the response has to go beyond political action. He called for a conversion of heart and said the wounds of war and the degradation of the earth were profoundly linked to the human heart. He said the real tools for building peace were not weapons of destruction, but truth, dialogue, and mercy. Quoting Jesus when he said, "Peace I leave with you, my peace I give to you." He acknowledged that the path toward peace and care for creation isn't easy, but said hearts can be renewed through cooperation with God's grace. Pope Leo said that war damages the whole fabric of life, and that it harms not only individuals and communities, but also their relationships. The Holy Father said that war reveals a deeper failure to respect life. Finally, Pope Leo concluded by calling for what had been used for destruction to be redirected toward life. I'm Deborah Castellano-Lubov.
1: And salmonella infections linked to certain kinds of jalapeno peppers have shot up past 430 cases across 32 states. That includes 57 hospitalizations, but no reported deaths at this point. That's the news on the Sunrise Morning Show. It's 35 past.
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19: Good morning, Matt.
0: So I have a friend, a colleague of mine over at the Coming Home Network, Kenny Burchard. He was a Pentecostal pastor, served a little bit in Salt Lake City, and he used to joke that we don't need everybody in this church to give a ton of money. We just need one member of the Utah Jazz to join this congregation and then just give 10% of their millions of dollars to help support this congregation. You know, and you can say that about a lot of causes out there, but in this case, we actually have a billionaire who has found a connection to something that you are talking about all the time and is putting his money where his mouth is. Tell us about it.
19: Yes. Well, unfortunately, it takes a personal experience for people to get involved in these issues, which makes sense when you think about it. I mean, that's what really triggered my
0: work. That's why you're involved. More. Yeah.
19: Right. My family, so many people, you hear the same stories where so it was a personal tragedy or whatever it was that caused them to want to help others now. So this gentleman, yes, he's a billionaire. He's worth something like $10 billion or close to it, Matt. His name is Bill Ackman. And he is going to pursue $500 million almost, Matt. And he's putting it behind a new brain research and treatment institute. This is going to be in Manhattan, I believe. It's going to be called the Ackman-Oxman Institute. It's going to focus on brain health, rehabilitation, recovery, human optimization, and longevity. This was in response to his 26 years earlier this year, February 2026, his daughter Lucy, 26 years old, sustained a significant brain injury after a brain hemorrhage, and it was this experience and everything that he that occurred during his daughter's life-threatening brain injury that is what motivated and triggered him to wanting to do more to help other families. And get this, Matt, I love what I read, one part. He said, so other families don't have to experience what they experienced, and they have hope for the future, which is really kind of what, you know, our work has been saying for, you know, since my sister died in response to Terry's death, is we don't want families to have to go through what we went through, and really to provide hope because of all the new research and all the new studies that we're seeing, Matt. We talk about it all the time. And some of the quotes in this article that Mr. Ackman uses is just, I mean, I couldn't have said them any better myself.
0: Well, I don't spend more time on the internet than I have to, but every now and then things will come across my feed, such as the Beijing Robot Olympics, and you see people investing tens of million dollars into inventing robots that can outrun you and me. And I'm thinking to myself, well, what if we just helped you and me, right, with some of that money, right? I think a lot of this has to do with what are we prioritizing with our research money? What are we prioritizing with the funds that we have to take care of, you know, these things leading to, you know, progressing as a society? Are we taking the proper steps to invest in things that can actually help the humans who are here right now? And it seems to me like Bill Ackman has gotten his attention has been got on this.
19: Oh, yeah, he's all in. I mean, this is really promising. It's hopeful. It's heartening. It's optimistic. It's everything you had. I hope this is private money, Matt. I mean, his daughter,
0: and
19: Lucy.
0: And that's the key, right? It's private money. This is not a government grant.
19: And he is motivated by everything that I'm reading. I mean, his daughter was in a coma for several weeks. When she woke up, she could not breathe on her own. So I guess she needed a ventilator. She could not walk. She could not see. She was blind. She could not speak. And now she's beginning to improve. She's walking. She's beginning to talk. Her sight has returned. And he said each day is a little progress. And and he's doing everything he can to help her recovery. Some of the things he said, Matt, he said, you know, medicine needs to move beyond simply studying disease and publishing papers and towards aggressively developing treatment devices, rehabilitation strategies, and actual cures. We shouldn't simply accept limitations of today's medicine. I mean, that's just music to my ears when I hear.
0: Yeah, it sounds like he's been listening to your segment, man.
19: It's just, oh my gosh! I mean, with everything we're hearing, with all the papers that are being published, are people actually now? You know, that was our biggest concern. We talk about all the time, Matt. You know, this is great, all this research, but is it actually being used practically? Are we applying this? And it is. I mean, don't get me wrong, but is it? You know, we're still dealing with cases all the time where families are calling us and they're telling us days and hours after the injury, the brain injury, they're moving towards stopping treatment. And it's just, it's astonishing to me with everything we're reading about the brain and we're learning about the brain, why these quick decisions are still being made. And it looks like Mr. Ackman's going to do everything he can to provide the proof that we need to spend the resources on these individuals and learn more about the brain and start using all the tools that are available to help these people. And he can do everything he can with the money he has to help the brain injured. And it's really encouraging just to see someone like this and what they're doing.
0: Well, you hope that it makes a dent because the people who are listening to this segment right now, they speak the language of human dignity and virtue and morality and the culture of life. But some people out there only speak the language of money. And so hopefully by seeing this and seeing the fruit of what can come out of this, I hope that some of this stuff makes some breakthroughs that people cannot ignore, that has some success stories that people cannot ignore, because this is the kind of thing that you hope, you know, people who may not be on board with all the things that you and I have to say about the culture of life and people being made in the image of God, like something like this might maybe get their attention and get them to think about those bigger questions.
19: You hope so, Matt. I mean this as I said, I just love reading some of the things that he said. He said he wrote he was quoted in the article that he believes the rapid, and I think it speaks to what you're saying. He says he believes a rapid development of such technology means that patients suffering devastating brain injuries today have opportunities that would not have been unmanageable to previous generations. And he went on to say, if you're going to have a devastating brain injury, now is the best time in history for that to happen.
0: Yeah.
19: He said, we've learned from Lucy, his daughter, that the brain can recover even from catastrophic injury. And that's spot on, Matt. And I'm just glad he's going to be doing everything in his power to help this issue.
0: Well, this is the irony of it all, that from a medical and technological standpoint, this is the best time to have a traumatic brain injury in human history. And we just heard Anna Mitchell's report that, you know, a great many of the people who have been wounded in this conflict with Iran, which keeps changing names, this is an ongoing military conflict, and traumatic brain injury is like the main thing that people are suffering from it. But at the same time, legally speaking, and from an insurance coverage standpoint, this is actually one of the worst times to have one of those injuries. So we got to figure out how to make those two things match up.
19: Yeah, and I think we're working towards that, Matt. I can't wait to see what comes from this center that he's developing. And gosh, it'd be great to meet. Once it's up and running, to go there and visit it and meet this gentleman and just see everything they're doing.
0: Yeah, you got to meet him and say, hey, this thing you're trying to do, we've
19: already... I can't wait to see what comes from this center that he's developing. And gosh, it'd be great to meet. Once it's up and running, to go there and visit it and meet this gentleman.

0: than a year because he has the money to fund these things. But, you know, God bless him, and if it's going to bring the hope that, that these people deserve and need, it's, gosh, I couldn't be more happier.
1: And surely he'd be happier if there's more than one of these out there. So
0: sure.
1: Good stuff. Lifeandhope.com. We've got you linked at sunrisemorningshow.com. Bobby Schindler, thank you as always. Have a great day.
0: Thank you, Matt. God bless you.
1: All right. 14 till. Father Jonathan Duncan joins us next.
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1: The Sunrise Morning Show continues. I'm Matt Swaim, and it's always great to catch up with Father Jonathan Duncan from the Diocese of Charleston. Perhaps you've caught his Bone Church Revival podcast with T.J. Nielsen, and he is with us to look ahead to the Sunday Mass readings. Good morning, Father. How are you?
9: It's great to be with you, Matt.
1: So we look ahead to the 21st Sunday in Ordinary Time, and there are a bunch of different things that one could talk about from an apologetic standpoint, the idea of the keys to the kingdom. And, of course, you and I both come from situations where we understood this conversation between Jesus and Peter very differently. But there's also some great stuff in the second reading from Romans 11 about the mystery of God. But what are you planning to focus on?
9: You know, I was thinking about this, and I think the passage from the gospel and the confession of Peter, the giving of the keys, I think that is so significant. And maybe not for the reason that we typically think about, though I certainly will talk about the vocation of Peter as Kepha in Aramaic, as rock, and how that's the ground of the papacy. But, you know, I think really starting from the place that this is the most important question, which is, who is Jesus? You know, a lot of people, when they, you know, will come and talk to me, or they find out I'm a Catholic priest, and the first thing they say is, I can't believe any of that stuff you guys believe because of, and they'll name other issues. You know, they'll talk about the church's teaching around sexuality, contraception, it's usually sexuality-related things, or the church's teaching about Mary, or just a whole host of things. And I typically like to just kind of stop them and say, whoa, whoa, whoa. That's important. But before we get to any of that, we have to begin with one question. And Christianity begins and ends with one question. Who is Jesus of Nazareth? And unless we start and agree on that question, we're never going to agree on all the secondary and tertiary and other questions that flow from that. So I think we have to begin with this, who is this Jesus? And that's what I want to invite people before they start weighing into the church's teaching on different things. I say, no, no, no, no, no. Before we can talk about evolution or science,

0: all of these other things. First, who is Jesus? And that is the question. Because when we understand Jesus as the Son of God and Son of Mary, and then when we begin to understand from there, so that's kind of the first response, is that I have to have a response to Jesus and the person of Jesus. But then we look in our gospel reading and we see that this Lord Jesus has given us a gift, and the gift is a church. So he says to Peter, you are the rock, and on this rock I will build my church. So the question is, where can I find? So once you confess that Jesus is the Son of God and Son of Mary, then you have to go from there and say, okay, how do I find him now? And of course, the answer to that is I find him in the communion of his friends, in this hell-conquering church that he's promised to the world. And so you go from there right into the church, and it's from there that we find within the church he's also given a gift of a rock, of Peter, of the role of the papacy, as someone to be a central witness to that basic proclamation of the gospel, that Jesus is Son of God and Son of Mary, that Jesus is Lord, is Savior, is risen from the dead. And at the center of the church, there is the role of Peter, the rock Kepha. Does it mean in the church's history that both the church as a whole and also that Kepha, if you follow a few verses in the gospel, you'll see that Peter, in just a few verses, gets called not a rock by the Lord, but a stumbling stone, a scandalon in Greek, which means a scandal, something you trip over. And so sometimes our popes in our history have been solid Kephas, and sometimes they have been stumbling blocks. And you can look up the histories of Pope Urban VI and Pope Alexander VI and others who have been just a scandal to the church. But still, he's promised that this communion of his friends is conquering hell and will conquer hell and will not be able to be overcome by the powers of dark. But at the center of our life is this confession of Jesus is Lord.
1: Yeah. Well, in my limited knowledge of church history, I've not found either the stumbling block or the solid rock. I've usually found both in just about every guy on a typical Tuesday, right? I mean, this is kind of the Christian,
0: That's
1: reality, is we are all trying to figure out how to be rocks and ending up being stumbling stones, and we see it all in a nutshell. But I was thinking about this question, who is Jesus, and why does that question matter so much? It might have been Knox. I never remember who it was that actually said this, but asked about all those crazy things that you just mentioned, and saying if you can believe that God became man, this other stuff is all pretty small by comparison. There was this meme rolling around this week. It was a quote from a Disciples of Christ pastor, and he was saying, Jesus was crucified for standing up to the empire, not to atone for the sins of humanity. As a way of repositioning Jesus as Jesus' real gift to the world is that he stood up to authority structures or whatever. Well, he did some of those things, but the bigger gift is his atoning for the sins of humanity. I mean, people have all kinds of things they want to say Jesus is, all kinds of problems they want Jesus to solve for them, all kinds of ways that they want to position Jesus inside of their narrative to kind of argue for the thing they want to argue for. But if you don't get this piece, if you don't say what Peter says, you've missed it all.
0: Because ultimately, the empire he stood up to was the empire that was behind every corrupt empire, which is the empire of sin and death. And the only way that empire could be brought down was through a sacrificial, faithful death, through his sacrifice, through God's own self-gift. That's the thing. And here's the deal. If Jesus is not who he says he is, if he's not that atoning sacrifice, the Son of God and Son of Mary, then what does it matter what you do about contraception and who you sleep with? If he's not Lord, none of those things matter. But if he is, then everything we do matters.
1: Yeah. If he's not Lord, do whatever you want on the internet, right? Treat the people in traffic however you want to treat them, right? Rob, steal, cheat, alienate your family, drink as much as you want if this stuff isn't real. But if it is real,
0: everything you do matters.
1: Yeah, everything matters. So, good stuff, Father Jonathan Duncan. Have a great day. As Depeche Mode would say, everything counts in large amounts. So, this is the key to everything. Once you figure out the incarnation, everything else sort of follows from that. Anna Mitchell, we head into the weekend. Any challenges for Mass that you want to throw out? before we wind things down today?
2: Throw out the exact same challenge I did the last time you asked. Which
1: to kids to have their shoes ready the night before?
2: Get your shoes ready the night before. Find your socks.
1: So apparently in your household, they did not accept that challenge last week.
2: I don't think they were listening.
1: You know, the introduce yourself to one person at your parish that you haven't met before or that you've seen a million times but don't know their name.
2: Mm-hmm. That's a good one. How about tell someone about the Sunrise Morning Show?
1: Yes.
2: Like, hey, I heard this really amazing thing on the radio. You should listen to that
1: show. Somebody you know who's into Catholic things and like, oh, did you hear the thing that was on that Dr. John Bergsma said about the calling of Nathaniel and figs this week? What are you talking about? Oh, yeah, I heard it on the Sunrise Morning Show.
2: Here, let me send you that interview. I can find it right here on the app.
1: Somebody brings a bucket of zucchini to church to pass out to fellow parishioners. You'd be like, hey, I heard a recipe on the radio for zucchinis this week. 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
3: This Monsignor Tom Richter of the Diocese of Bismarck, serving Queen of Peace Parish in Dickinson, North Dakota. On the third Sunday of Lent, we read the Gospel of Jesus cleansing the temple. As we all know, the temple Jesus desires to cleanse is not a building, but our hearts. And he cleanses them not by repressing what's inside of them, not by abolishing what's inside of the heart, but by ordering it. I once read that the Hoover Dam was the most destructive river in the United States. It destroyed more crops, more property, more livestock than any other. It did more bad than any river in our country. And then the Hoover Dam was constructed. And this same river, with the same energy, with the same force, was now ordered, channeled, redirected. And that same body of water now irrigates more crops than any river in our country. What once did the most bad now does the most good, because it is ordered. Jesus does the same thing with the human heart. As the second preface of Lent says, that Lent is a sacred time which God uses to free us from disordered affections. And he can do that if we give him access. And we give Jesus access to the disordered affections in our hearts by prayer, penance, and almsgiving. And so, dear people, I wish to give you a word of encouragement on this third week of Lent to continue your generosity to the Lord so that he may order our hearts and purify them so that we may arrive at Easter rejoicing in the encounter with the risen Christ. God bless you.
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0: First of all, there's a lot more activity. Mm-hmm. Occult activity is picked up hugely in the current age, and you know, we would expect that because whenever we see, you know, reversions happening, conversions of young people, as we've seen in these recent statistics on what's going on in the U.S., Great Britain, and France, when we start looking at, you know, grace picking up and even the ministry of exorcism picking up, the devil always tries to counteract, right? Tries to basically say, oh, you know, you look at all the power and all the foreknowledge you're going to get, and you know, you're going to get some respect now, and so forth. So he's really playing it up, Charlie. He goes for the young people first because they're the most naive. They think that nothing really is going to happen to them until, of course, they get, you know, a house infestation, which is basically a haunting, you know, or they get some oppression, you know, et cetera. But, you know, Charlie and Ouija boards, oh, there's just no problem. You can get on the Ouija board, just read until you read in chapter 3 about what happens to Robbie Mannheim.
1: Right, who was the model for the what happened in the movie in The Exorcist.
0: That's correct.
1: Right.
0: That's correct. It all began with a Ouija board, actually. And then he increased his use. His spiritual son told him how to really use it very well. And, of course, he follows. And people say, well, I'm just using tarot cards. I'm just, you know, casting a curse, you know, occasionally on somebody who really did something bad to me. And, of course, anytime you make recourse to a demonic power to help you, I mean, to curse somebody or, you know, to do anything like that or even to force someone to love you or other kinds of things which demons love to do, you know, the main thing is when you are done, you are the one most affected. Way before the person who's accursed, right? It doubles right back on you. You play to him. You ask him to give you the power to curse somebody. That's an invitation with a capital I.
1: So do you think curses could actually work?
0: I do think there are curses that do work, particularly with people who do not have an active faith life. So, in other words, for example, somebody who is very, you know, not very Christian, you know, doesn't have, you know, church participation, certainly doesn't have the sacraments like the confession and Eucharist, which breaks the power of Satan right away, right? Or doesn't really even have a prayer life to speak of. That person is very powerless. And if somebody curses them, they don't even know what's happening until they're far into it. And so
1: it's not only that they might be tempted to do it, but they would be be defenseless against it.
0: Yeah, it's very true.
1: Okay.
0: It's very true. And so that's obviously why go to church every Sunday and go to confession. Well, that's one of them.
1: Okay.
0: You know, and you almost become immune to the curses. Some parents, you know, who belong to cults will curse their children and dedicate them to Satan. You know, a little kid can't defend himself, but God always gives the potential for a person who was, you know, cursed or dedicated.
1: So, do you think there are Faustian bargains that people make?
0: Oh yeah, absolutely. I mean, to get riches and power. Oh yes, I do. I think, you know, the devil appears and says, you know, he appears as a human being, right? But you know, I can really help you out here. You know, what I need you to do though, if I help you out, is I want you to know I'm going to come back and ask for, you know, some payment, you know, and part of that payment's going to, you know, have to do with your salvation in the future. You know, he might not say it that explicitly, but he's going to say I'm expecting a payment.
1: Right.
0: And the payment's
1: sounds like the Godfather there.
0: Yeah.
1: You make an offer, you can't refuse, and ask you for a payment later or something for services due.
0: Yeah. Well, payment is coming, and when the payment does come, it's always going to concern the person in their spiritual life. Of course, you can always turn around and get out of it. But boy, you know, you make a bargain with the devil, it's a hard curse to break because you curse yourself. You're literally inviting Satan into you to get the Faustian reward, the riches or the prestigious professorship or the, you know, the kind of lifestyle that you would want, or the popularity as a singer or whatever, but the promise will come, and this right. person will say, you know, I can do this, I can deliver it to you.
1: Right.
0: But, you know, just remember, you know, I'm going to come back, ask for some payment later.
1: Right.
0: And people foolishly agree
1: right.
0: With the
1: Well, they probably get so caught up in the success and those other things that kind of dissipates into the background.
0: Oh, yeah.
1: Right,
0: so. Yeah, not surprising that a lot of them commit suicide ultimately.
1: Right, right, yeah.
0: Not surprising, too, that a lot of them, you know, become very possessed,
1: right.
0: you know, toward the end.
1: Mm-hmm. Right. Interesting. Very much an interesting book. Thank you so much, Father Robert Spitzer, S.J., Ph.D. His book, Christ versus Satan in Our Daily Lives, The Cosmic Struggle Between Good and Evil, again, published by Ignatius, available naturally through our EWTN Religious Catalog. 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
5: Here's your Real Presence Radio weather forecast for the Sioux Falls area. For this afternoon, we're looking at mostly sunny skies, highs topping out near 85, and south winds gusting up to 20 miles per hour. Slight chance of showers and thunderstorms for tonight with partly cloudy skies, lows around 70, then sunny skies on Thursday, highs in the upper 80s. If you would like to underwrite the weather segment on Real Presence Radio, please call 877-795-0122. I'm NOCAST meteorologist Corey Holworth.
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12: I'm Abigail Galvan. 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Mass disappointment. The governor of Massachusetts signs a measure removing any limits on abortion. How pro-lifers are responding. Dialed in. A new law in Kansas seeks to limit cell phone use during the school day. Plus, the Pope's Hospital. A report from Rome on a medical center founded in the 1860s and how it remains at the forefront of caring for sick children.

0: and they're showing, hey, this is backed up by church tradition. It comports with scripture and with traditional teaching, and it's very fundamental to the faith. And so we're going to say you have to believe this as Catholics, and we're going to go ahead and draw that line. That's something where the cat, but it's very rare for the Pope to do that.
1: Yeah, it's so rare. So when was the last time?
0: So the last time, I believe, was when he invoked infallibility on the Assumption in the 1950s, right? We just did a show on the Assumption. Mm-hmm. You know, that at the same time, however, you know, that same document in Vatican I talks about that he has absolute jurisdiction over the church, you know, supreme and absolute jurisdiction. So his word goes. He's the guy that's in charge. You know, we had recently a
2: he's Carson the butler.
0: Yeah, right.
2: I mean, he really is. And so he makes these decisions.
0: Right. And at the end of the day, his decision is his decision. Like, there was a lot of there was a big hubbub in the church. There was recently some excommunications, and suddenly you had all these people who became experts in canon law who wanted to say, oh, yeah, well, this is messy, and blah, blah, blah, because they didn't really do this right, and et cetera, and I don't know about these excommunications. And it's like, and someone said this to me and tried to lay out this whole argument and said, like, it's just really messy if you look at it. And I was like, it's only messy if you look at what these people are saying. If you listen to what Rome is saying, it's pretty cut and dry. They laid down the law, and you're either going to follow what the Pope says or you're not. You know, you're either going to come into conformity with Rome or you're not. And at the end of the day, whether they like it or not, he's exercising a supreme jurisdiction that he has as a successor of Peter. And once in a while, he's going to go ahead and he's going to drop the law, and he's going to say, this is it. I'm going to draw this line here. And as Catholics, we do have to.
2: You know, but there's also more than that.
0: Get on board.
2: Yeah, and when that excommunication stuff happened, and yeah, it's still kind of raw in the church.
0: Sure.
2: Now, we had to change our menu. We used to have an SSPX tuna melt, and we've taken that off. We used to have that on Fridays. We don't have that anymore.
1: No more tuna melt.
2: Well, we have a tuna melt. We're going to rename it. I'm just teasing. I'm so teasing. I'm trying to make light of something that's actually pretty serious and pretty grave, right? But but the thing is, at the end of the day, the unity of the Holy Father, all of us, we don't, it's, people will fixate on this papal infallibility thing, and they'll say, and they'll look at the extreme, which is not always extreme. However, every year, in terms of Carson the Butler, right, Pope Leo, like all of his predecessors, as soon as they come into office, they essentially start, like, changing a few rules and how the next papal election's going to go and who's going to be a cardinal and all these. He starts doing things, and he has supreme authority to do those things. Yeah. And everyone, they understand that if the Pope kissed a bag of Cheetos, you know, which is never going to happen, you know.
0: Right.
2: But the thing is, there we follow him, knowing that what he's doing is this long line of tradition and legacy that is not going to be disrupted. But even so, in the same way that, like, my father made mistakes in his life, that I, as a father of nine, have made mistakes in my life. But the reality is, a father is owed obedience and reverence and respect. And so we always, like, want to know what dad says about something.
0: Yeah.
2: Doesn't mean that dad is infallible. Doesn't mean dad's not going to make mistakes. But all of us have had fathers when we were younger. Remember how stupid we thought our dads were when we were, like, 13, 14, 15?
0: Yeah, yeah, yeah.
2: And then within 3 or 4 years, they got really smart somehow.
0: Right.
2: I don't know how dad did that. But the point is, we don't always agree with them, but we have to respect them. So we follow. So we hang on every word of Pope Leo. And so when he speaks, and when he speaks from the heart of the church, which is the church's teachings, all of God's revelation, the words of the prophets, all of the early church fathers, and he starts quoting these things, this makes a difference. And we listen to him for that reason. And honestly, that's really what brings us unity.
0: Mm-hmm.
2: Like, that's what unifies us, is because he speaks to us, for us, with us, in union with us, but at the same time, in union of the litany or the legacy of all of these, this long line of popes, this long line of God's revelation to the world, this long line of the church that's traced back 2,000 years. That's a powerful, powerful thing that should unify all of us. So, tu es Petrus, important word. So go to the Vatican, I mean, you go to St. Peter's Basilica and look up in the sky and see these beautiful words and then just be Catholic. Hail Mary, full of grace, the Lord is with thee. Blessed art thou among women, and blessed is the fruit of thy womb, Jesus. Holy Mary, Mother of God, pray for us sinners, now and at the hour of our death. Amen.
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19: The Catholic Church must prepare for the coming battle of despair. That is a sobering call from our guest this week on Register Radio, Register contributor, Ambassador Alberto Fernandez, who has a cautionary statement for the Church and for all of us, that in the years to come, the Church may find itself poorer than ever before, and yet needed more than ever before. And then, EWTN News' Europe correspondent, Solène Tadier, tells us about Paris's other Notre Dame, the shrine with 37,000 answered prayers. Hello, I'm Matthew Bunsen, Vice President, Editorial Director of EWTN News and host of Register Radio. Joined in studio, as always, and whenever possible, by my co-host, Shannon Mullen, Editor-in-Chief of the National Catholic Register. How are you, Shannon?
20: Very well. Good to be with you, Matthew.
19: So the title of the commentary from Ambassador Fernandez certainly is very eye-catching. I know that as we are speaking right now, it is the number one most trending piece at ncregister.com. It's an important commentary, however, and I'm delighted to be able to welcome Ambassador Fernandez back to our program. Once again, Ambassador, we seem to be finding a way to bring you on about a topic that's not exactly fun, but important. And so thank you, as always, for making the time for us.
8: Thank you, Matthew and Shannon. Always a pleasure to be on with you.
19: Before we dive into the battle of despair, as you put it, could you give us, if you could, just a brief update of where things stand right now in the Middle East, in particular with Iran, Oman, and the Strait of Hormuz? Because I know our listeners and our readers are always grateful for your commentary.
8: Well, we're in the situation of a kind of no war, no peace, or war by other means situation in the confrontation between the Iranian regime and the United States. It's a challenge of who can outlast whom. Both sides, both the Americans and the Iranian regime, think that or are portraying themselves as if time is on their side. It's a deadly, volatile situation. There's a lot of oil getting through, not as much as there was before the war started. So we're in this very, very volatile, risky, gray area that doesn't seem to have any end in the near future.
20: Ambassador Fernandez, one question I want to ask you. On the Iran side, their leverage seems to be, or at least in their view, the midterm elections, and that they believe that President Trump's going to be motivated to do some kind of a deal to just kind of get this off the radar of voters. Do you think that's a valid point or a valid piece of leverage that they have or not?
8: Well, they certainly think it is. They know, they read the polling, they know that the war is generally unpopular, even though the polls also show that Iran is not popular in the United States. The Iranian regime is not popular, but the war is not popular. And they know there's economic pressure. People are concerned about high prices. There's an election coming. And so certainly they think that that is a way of pressuring the Americans. The question is, what do they do about it? And do they overdo the thing? Also, do they try to do some kind of October surprise to try to increase the pressure on the United States, which could backfire? So there's a lot we don't know about the regime, but certainly they see an opportunity which they will seize upon.
19: All right. Well, thank you for that update. It in some ways leads us to your brilliant commentary on the coming battle of despair, because we look at a situation like Iran that seems so intractable, and it just is one more thing that people seem to be worrying about. But I also wanted to make note of the fact that you very courageously start your piece with a quote from Friedrich Nietzsche, the German philosopher, that before descending into madness, he wrote, "If we have our own why of life, we shall get along with almost any how." And I think that's a beautiful way to frame your commentary. What were you hoping to accomplish with this piece?
8: Well, I was struck by the recent suicide of this professor at Cambridge, whose whole life came tumbling down. And that was a kind of unusual situation. It's an unusual case. But generally in the West, we see certain trends coming about. And there's no doubt polling shows that there is an increase in what are known as deaths of despair. The latest generation coming up, Generation Z, is the most medicated and anxious generation in history. At the same time, there's all this talk about the workplace changing, the workplace evolving. So the two questions were, in my mind, were how will the church respond in an age of increasing despair? And how will the church respond in a world where work, which so often gives us meaning, either loses that meaning or ceases to exist? Now, the church is neither a business company nor a psychiatrist, right? I mean, the church has, first of all, is about the salvation of souls. But certainly, we respond to a reality that we see around us. And so the challenge is, how will the church have to move to try to respond to these changing circumstances?
20: Ambassador, let's talk just briefly about the case you cited, Jason Arday. What about his death, other than it being in the news, in recent days, do you think is kind of emblematic of the crisis you're seeing?
8: Well, I think it's emblematic in the sense that what do you do or what happens to you when everything that seems important to you is taken away? whether that's prestige or the meaning that comes in work or titles or possessions or whatever. Obviously, not every poor person or not every person that loses everything kills themselves, right? Some people do and some people don't. And some people sadly take their own lives over trifles. Others endure great suffering. So this is a mystery, of course, that we confront in what goes on in the troubled minds of people under pressure. That's kind of what I was trying to get at, that here was a very dramatic, graphic case of that happening. People tried to look at it, you know, in that case, the Jason Arday case, about, you know, woke versus non-woke, or whether he was an innocent or whether he was, a con man. Those are all significant issues, but I was more looking at it within the context of a person who had seemingly lost everything and how they responded.
19: Yeah, you make the point, and I quoted that right at the beginning here, that, as you note, the church may find itself poorer than ever before, and yet the task of the church never changes. It is to proclaim the gospel of Jesus Christ to the world, to save souls. From your vantage point, looking globally as you do, how is the church actually positioned well to do that today, despite all of these immense challenges?
8: I think there is, I don't know if I call it a silver lining, but there's a reality that the church in many parts of the world has to deal with, is forced to deal with, and I think church leaders willingly do so, have to deal in situations of great suffering, of poverty, of turmoil. We see this very much in the global south. We see it in Africa and places like Nigeria. So certainly the church has experience in dealing with crises. This is nothing new in the church. In a way, I guess my one caveat in the piece, from the piece, that I would add is that looking at more about the situation of the church and the situation of people in the West, in the kind of comfortable West, that's a given, that we think that's always going to be that way. And it could very well wind up being that our situation is not going to be that different than the church in poorer countries with a lot more stress, a lot more turmoil and crises, political and economic, that they have to deal with.
20: Ambassador, can we return to the Nietzsche quote that your piece begins with? If we have our own why of life, we shall get along with almost any how. What does that mean?
8: Well, for me, it means that you have to be tethered to something, that our lives have to have some kind of core. Obviously, as a Christian, as a Catholic, I believe that that is related intimately with faith in Jesus Christ and his salvation and his sacrifice and all of that, all of the supernatural message of the gospel. Some people find meaning in other things, but you have to find meaning in something. You have to have some kind of core or basis or tether, as I say. Otherwise, your life is untethered. It blows away according to the wind, according to circumstances. People do need to be grounded, and we're in a crisis of where people find themselves to feel that they are groundless, and that is a very dangerous situation for people to be in.
19: Yeah, well, Ambassador, thank you so much for your commentary. I know people are really taking it to heart. They're reading it. And we're also grateful for, as ever, your expertise on the Middle East and beyond.
8: Thank you, and God bless.
19: Again, the Ambassador's piece is The Catholic Church Must Prepare for the Coming Battle of Despair. You can find it at ncregister.com. 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Next up, Shannon and I talk with Solène Tadier about the other Notre Dame in Paris. 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
23: Welcome back. I'm Matthew Bunsen here with Shannon Mullen, Editor-in-Chief of the National Catholic Register. Well, as preparations continue for Pope Leo XIV's September visit to France, a great deal of understandable attention is being given to his planned journey to the restored Notre Dame Cathedral in Paris, of course, as well as Lourdes. There is, however, a lesser-known basilica that deserves a lot more attention than it has been getting over these decades. It has ties to Saints Thérèse of Lisieux and Jean-Henri Neumann, as well as the Augustinians, and even Mozart. So Len Tadier has a recent piece on this extraordinary church, and she joins us now. She is EWTN News' European correspondent. So Len, welcome back to Register Radio.
24: Thank you for having me. Always a pleasure.
23: Well, the title of your posted piece is Paris's Other Notre Dame, the shrine with 37,000 answered prayers. What church are we talking about?
24: Yes, absolutely, Matthew. I think it's a wonderful church, and it's really unknown. A lot of people have heard, of course, of all the great places of worship in Paris, and they know, of course, Notre Dame, our Lady of the Miraculous Medal, but very few people know Notre Dame des Victoires, which is a very highly symbolic church, literally by the Stock Exchange of Paris, at the heart of Paris. And it's such a special place because, first of all, its walls are entirely covered with ex votos. So over 37,000 marble plaques, thanking the Virgin Mary, Our Lady, for prayers that were answered through her intercession, which is huge. There are not many places like that in the world. What is fascinating as well is that it's almost, let's say, a hidden spiritual history of Paris written on the walls, because you see all these beautiful stories of conversion, of miracles that adorn the walls of this beautiful architecture gem. You know, you have all these Baroque style of the time. It was built. The story and the name of Our Lady of Victory goes all the way back to Louis XIII. The church was founded after the king made a vow connecting to his victory at La Rochelle against the Protestants. It was in 1628. So it was built out of victory. It's a vow that to Our Lady, if she intercedes for strong prayers, then that's how the church was built. And then the ex votos show that she has been at work for several centuries now.
20: So Len, as you know, the genesis of this story was really the testimony of my former pastor, Monsignor Robert Penke, who went on a trip to France some months ago and came back and told us about this other Notre Dame. And he said he really described it as a kind of a power center. A very holy place. I think he described it almost like, you know, there are places on the earth where, you know, the veil between this world and the next are pretty thin, and this is one of those places. You've been there. I'm wondering, do you feel that?
24: Absolutely. I've been there. It's such a special place. Again, outside this beautiful architectural style that shows also the Counter-Reformation and everything, but when you're inside, you really feel this divine presence. And I've actually made a very strong prayer there, even lit a novena candle there for nine days, and prayed my novena while back in Rome. And it had an incredible effect. And so I really believe that so many prayers were answered through Our Lady's intercession there. And of course, one of the very famous miracles that happened there is one for Saint Thérèse of Lisieux. You know, when she became gravely ill at the age of 10, and her father had a novena of masses offered for her there at Our Lady of Victories. And she recovered miraculously and attributed her healing to the Virgin Mary. And on her way to Rome to ask Pope Leo XIII for permission to enter the Carmel, she went there herself. And then she wrote that she really felt when she was there that all the remaining doubts about this childhood grace disappeared. She was absolutely convinced that there was a very strong intercession and a very strong divine presence there.
19: Yeah, you also document the survival of this church through the great tumultuous decades of the French Revolution and Napoleon. You talk about the fortitude of the Augustinian friars who had built the church to begin with.
24: Yes, that's why it was also interesting to mention this beautiful place ahead of the Pope's visits to Paris, because it used to belong, it was entrusted originally to the Augustinians until the French Revolution. And then, of course, it was taken away from them. But there is still this, Augustinian presence, because they were there at that foundation. And like you say, this place embodies a series of victories. So Our Lady of Victories becomes almost prophetic through its very name, which I think is pretty amazing, because in the 19th century, there was a strong loss of, at the parish priest. It was in 1936. He was in a terrible situation. His ministry was not bearing any fruit. He was even considering resigning. And then he heard a voice while celebrating Mass asking him to consecrate his parish to the Immaculate Heart of Mary. He did so, and after just a few days, the miracle happened again. A week later, hundreds of people started showing up at his Mass, 10 times his usual congregation. So the very name, Our Lady of Victory, is a victory for conversion. It's a victory for miracles when you are sick, when you are facing life difficulties. And I wrote this piece also to encourage many people to unite in prayer around that special place. And all those who are going to do the trip as well for Pope Leo, I would really recommend them to go and see the place for themselves and make a prayer, ask for anything, because Our Lady can really intercede.
20: Yeah, Solène, we'll, I think, have you back when it gets closer to the Pope's trip to France in late September, but let's just get a little bit of a sneak peek. First, I just wanted to ask you, what is the mood in France and in Paris and Lourdes right now in expectation of the Holy Father's visit?
24: There seemed to be a huge enthusiasm around this trip that was unexpected. I mean, of course, we expected some young people from some part of the country to get excited about it, but when they opened up the tickets for the Mass at both the one the youth vigil and the outdoor Mass on the Champs-Élysées, Place de la Concorde, the tickets were completely sold out immediately. So there seemed to be something very strong. So the trip will be between Paris, Lourdes, and Metz, and each one has a very distinct meaning. Of course, I will be watching very closely the Pope's meeting with catechumens, because there is this this current revival of the faith among Catholics in France, newly baptized Catholics, and the Pope has noticed that, of course, because right now there is even an ecclesial assembly taking place in the Paris region. Bishops are literally gathering for the first time to discuss this surge in new catechumens. So it's something, there is a momentum, and I'm so happy that the Pope is going right now, because it could bear incredible spiritual fruits for this wave of revival that is also touching neighboring countries, the whole of Europe, really. And so I think it's like a very timely moment. And so he's not simply visiting a church in decline, like many people are thinking, a country that has just adopted a law on euthanasia. Pope Leo is visiting a church, a country with very strong signs of renewal, and a lot of it, all these signs are becoming very difficult to ignore.
23: Yeah, to that issue of euthanasia, the official motto for Pope Leo XIV's apostolic journey to France is, the English translation is, that the world may have life. That, of course, from John 6:51. What is the significance of that motto, and is it also sending a message to France and beyond?
24: It is obviously sending a message, and I believe Pope Leo will try and be very careful, as it's according to his own personal style. And people were expecting him to actually speak, to somehow call out on the French authorities because of this new law. But now that he has changed his itinerary, he's not visiting this place for palliative care in Paris anymore. It is believed that Lourdes will be the spiritual heart of this trip, and that he will speak about the value of life in favor of the unborn, the sick, people with disabilities, the elderly. Only in Lourdes, and probably not in Paris, but we cannot know for sure. But right now we believe that Pope Leo will avoid to say strong words to politicians in Paris. He will try to be very diplomatic, but probably pronounce very strong words in defense of life in Lourdes.
23: Yeah, he has certainly been willing to be very blunt in some of his language, as he forecast at the time of his election.
20: So then,
24: absolutely, yes.
20: A piece you wrote for the Register some months ago, you had been back at Easter, correct? And visited a number of churches where they are experiencing this revival. And you talked to a bunch of people who were sort of on fire for the faith. What were some of the takeaways from that assignment?
24: What was very interesting is that it showed me that a lot of cliches around these new converts can be debunked very easily, because some people believe it is all confined to Versailles or just some very high bourgeoisie Paris churches in Paris. And it's not the case, because you have very strong waves of conversion in very popular districts of Paris, like more of working class districts of Paris. And you have also different liturgies that are attracting a lot of young people, whether the Latin Mass, but also charismatic movements like the Emmanuel. So we could not say that there is a real one profile of these new converts. They are coming from very different backgrounds. I met converts from Islam. I met people who were part of families where everybody had been baptized, but they were the only one where the parents literally had given up and say, oh, we'll see if this child will get baptized or not. And then people who were never, ever raised in any kind of faith and realized reaching adulthood that their life was completely deprived of meaning, and start asking questions, and especially during the pandemic that had been a huge catalyst for a lot of people. And so I spoke with all these people, and they say, I was welcomed in this great popular parish church, and the priest there just it was a Sunday, he was super busy, and he just took 1 hour of his time to just talk to me and answer my very basic question. So maybe I'm not worthless after all, and maybe the church is willing to welcome me. And so that's all these beautiful stories holding up together are making a beautiful story of conversion of friends, something that is partly completely difficult to explain providential after years of very strong suffering of sex scandal, sexual abuse scandal, and other many other scandals and loss of faith. There is also something that we cannot explain that is purely providential, a gift from God, which I think is quite fascinating.
23: And we will continue to watch it with your help. Solène Tadier, thank you so much for being with
24: us. Absolutely.
23: Well, that's it for Register Radio for this week. 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Until next week, I'm Matthew Bunsen. On behalf of our producer, Michael McCall, and Shannon Mullen, please take care and God bless.

0: Learn about the Eastern Rites of the Catholic Church in communion with the Pope. 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

0: Glory to Jesus Christ. Annunciation Byzantine Catholic Parish presents Light of the East, a program revealing how the Eastern Catholic Churches have nourished the Roman Catholic Churches and today's world in profound ways through their histories, traditions, mysteries, and spirituality. Hello, I am Father Thomas J. Loya, pastor of Annunciation of the Mother of God Byzantine Catholic Church in Homer Glen, Illinois, and this is a story of the Eastern Churches, an inspiring story of faith, courage, intrigue, mystery, spirituality, dissension, and reconciliation. But most of all, this is an expression of a great experience of faith through our unique divine liturgy. 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
0: Glory to Jesus Christ. Welcome to Light of the East. I am Father Thomas Loya, your host. You may be familiar with the famous phrase from St. Augustine. Of course, he has many things that he's famous for. But this one phrase, one of my favorites, is when he said of the Lord, "O ancient yet so new, how late have I known thee?" He, of course, was referring to the fact that he came to conversion after a number of years of a decadent life, came to conversion to God and became a powerful, incredible father of the church. And he was lamenting about how magnificent, how beautiful, ancient, timeless God is and God's goodness, His glory. Yet he only came into that awareness so recently instead of his whole life. A profound statement, but one that I think can be applied to the Eastern Catholic Churches. We are ancient yet new. What I'd like to do today is to present to you some of the aspects of the Eastern Catholic Churches, which I think are very, very relevant today. They're kind of an answer, I think, for a lot of the yearning in our world today, a lot of the chaos. You know, so many people are not grounded anymore. It's like they have no foundation under them. That's why there's so much anxiety. Have you noticed that? Everybody, especially young people, are suffering from anxiety. They always say, "I have anxiety, anxiety, fear, anxiety," and so on. It's because they feel rootless, like the ground has been taken out from under them. They have no place to land, you know, to put their feet, to be rooted. They have no home base and also no North Star to guide their way. They don't know what to stand on, and they don't know what direction to go in. That's because of the ways of the world today, and also because of our personal shortcomings from sin, which is why the church is so valuable to us. And yet the Eastern Churches supply that root. They supply that foundation. They are ancient, yet new. And that's the example of a point we talk about a lot on this program. What I think is the genius of the Eastern Churches is living in the both and, a big secret to life, that something can be this and that all at the same time, not either or. So we can be ancient, yet we can be so new, relevant. In other words, timeless treasures, the timeless dimensions, what I believe belong to the Eastern Catholic Churches. Now, it is in the Western Church as well. It's just that I'm presenting the particular treasures of the Eastern Churches on our program. But that's how the Church is. The Church as a whole, East and West, is ancient yet new. We just have to understand that. It's like a myth people have today that, oh, if something isn't new, contemporary, now, or renewed, that it has no value. And yet at the same time, we're living in a time when we've rediscovered the fathers of the church, which are ancient. They go back many centuries. Many, many Protestant converts to Catholicism or even to the Orthodox churches came by way of their discovery of the fathers of the church. Way back in the 4th century, the first centuries of the church. And this is how the church is overall. Now, for the Eastern Churches, and why I say they are relevant, is because there are certain characteristics of them that will fill in this hole, this lack of foundation in our world today. In other words, the Eastern Churches are ancient, yet they are new, and I would say, I would use the term interchangeably, new and relevant, or current, or even urgent. Let's look at some of those characteristics. The first one is, as I mentioned, the fact that we are ancient, yet so new. that something can have a timeless value to it. It doesn't have to be only a few years old or the latest out there. You know, the cutting edge. We tend to always look at something that's brand new or cutting edge as valuable. Anything before that is not. The Eastern churches have a value that is, I use the word, perennial. It's good for all times. Our liturgy doesn't change. It has evolved, it has developed, but it's not a major evolvement. It's not a revolutionary evolvement. It doesn't revolutionize, it evolves, but it also, in a sense, preserves a certain constant character. It has a certain consistency, which is good for all time. Somehow, it's the genius of the great saints that, together with their knowledge of Scripture and spirituality, bequeath to us a church that is timeless, a liturgy that is timeless. And that is a great gift and something that is relevant for us today. In other words, when we come to church, we have to understand that going to church is not about going to church. It's about immersing ourselves in a mystery that transforms us. It's about receiving the blueprint for life. A lot of times people say, oh, I don't get anything out of going to church. Well, we're not supposed to get something, although we do. We're supposed to be given, if anything, the blueprint for life. In other words, if you really look at the character, the charism, the foundation, the principles beneath everything of what's happening in the liturgy of the church. By that I mean not just the Eucharist or the Mass or the Divine Liturgy. I mean the whole liturgical prayer of the church, the divine office, the feast days, and so on. That's what I'm calling liturgy. I'm using it in a more broad way. The liturgy of the church informs all of life, and life informs the liturgy. It's as though the liturgy is the hub of the wheel, and life is the spokes that emanate out from that hub and also come back in towards that hub. That's what liturgy is, and especially liturgy that is ancient yet new, like we have in most Eastern Catholic churches. Another aspect that is relevant today and crucial, and I use those two words together, relevant and crucial, urgent today, from the Eastern Catholic churches is a sense of deference or transcendence, hierarchy. In other words, something that we defer to. In other words, we bow to something greater than ourselves. And this, I think, is one of the most critical lessons that the Eastern Catholic churches and its liturgical life can give to us. Because we're in a time now where we're laboring under this terrible idea that no one or nothing is greater than me. You see this a lot in young people, too. There's no one or nothing greater than me. It's just my feelings, what I'm entitled to, and we don't really bow to anything. We don't have this respect for authority, no matter what. If you think authority is wrong, you don't sass back. You don't disrespect. You don't strike a police officer when they're stopping you for a speeding ticket. There's all kinds of things you just don't do that used to be known, and that was woven throughout all of culture and all the church until recent decades, when that seems to be lost. I would say it's one of the greatest needs that we have, and we experience it in the liturgy of the church. In the Eastern Catholic churches, first of all, they're designed and appointed, you know, decorated, in a way that gives you a sense of being in another world. When you walk in the Eastern Catholic churches, you already know by the hints of the architecture is different. Icons may be on the outside walls and give you a hint of what's going to be inside, but as you walk in, they kind of explode with this otherworldliness, and you know you're in a place in which you look and you feel awe. You feel a sense of awe. This place has something, represents something, helps me feel something, immerses me in something that is greater than me. And we come in and indeed we defer to it. Defer means you make the other thing more important than yourself. You make it about the other thing, or in this case, the other person, and that is God. We come in the church and we bow. In the West, of course, they genuflect. It's the same idea. Either way, you go down. You put the head down. You dare not raise the eyes. Like, remember the publican in the gospel who was repentant? Remember that story, the publican and the Pharisee? The publican was justified because he wouldn't even lift his eyes to the temple. Stood in the back, beating his breast, asking forgiveness. That is the proper way to enter a church. Everything in the church is dedicated to give us that sense. That reminder, you almost can't help it. Once you walk in, people get quiet. They look around. They're in awe. They sense that prayer. They sense that there's something greater here. And that is one of the most important lessons that we can learn and incorporate in our lives in this day and age, a time when nothing or no one is greater than me. So this sense of transcendence or hierarchy, it's kind of a verticality. There's the special place that no one goes into except those authorized, and that is the sanctuary, and is set off by the icon screen, which is like a wall that goes from floor to ceiling, decorated with icons, but it has three doors on it, three sets of doors, and the clergy come in and out of those doors at certain points in the liturgy. Other than that, no one goes in there. In other words, this is the most sacred place. It's a hierarchical kind of principle where this is first, this is top, this is next, this is next, this is next, etc. There's a certain verticality. Now, we're bothered by that in our world today, because, again, we don't like to honor things greater than ourselves. We don't like to admit that or act like there is anything that much greater than ourselves. We live kind of on a horizontal plane, especially with words that are thrown around today that are actually have a false meaning. In fact, they're from very bad sources. Words like equity or equality. What do those words really mean? It's not about reducing everything and everybody down to the same level, so that there's no sense of hierarchy, no sense that this is greater than that. But in the church, that is the principle that we encounter, are immersed in, that there is places you don't go. There is something that is holier and sacred, and therefore we defer to that. And that is the very structure, those different zones of the church, especially in Eastern churches, that go all the way back to the Old Testament temple that also have these kinds of zones in them. We'll come back, we're going to talk more about the different ways that the characteristics of the Eastern Catholic churches and their liturgy are relevant and urgent for our time, so ancient yet so new. I'm Father Thomas Loya on Light of the East.
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Glory to Jesus Christ. Welcome back to Light of the East. I am Father Thomas Loya, your host, talking about the urgency and relevancy of what is ancient yet so new in Eastern Catholic churches. Now, when I say this, I don't mean that the Western churches don't have these things. You must always remember this program. If you're new to it, or you've been listening to it for a long time, because we've been around for now, this is our 941st program you're listening to. Imagine, 941. Regardless of how long you've been with us, always remember one thing. This program is dedicated to unity in the church, which means we present with equal dignity, equal value, the riches of the Western lung of the church, in other words, the Latin Rite in particular, but also the Eastern churches, the Eastern lung, with, of course, a greater emphasis on the Eastern churches, because that's what we're promoting here. We're promoting the Eastern churches, but always in relation to our brethren in the West, so that we have this idea of unity, the riches of each other. But the riches of the Eastern liturgy that are relevant for today, in addition to what we've already talked about, is also a sense of boundary. Boundary is one of the most important things we can learn and practice in life. Boundaries have to be everywhere. Everything has a certain boundary to it. This is actually one of the key principles in preventing and being healed from being a victim of abuse, by the way. In fact, abusers, in whatever way, emotionally, physically, psychologically, sexually, and so on, people who are abusive have a boundary problem. They don't understand boundaries. They don't respect boundaries because they probably don't have healthy boundaries themselves. So whether it's a person or, in this case, the architecture of the church, the Eastern Catholic churches, a sense of boundary is actually an absolutely crucial to health. A boundary, a healthy boundary, is this. And think of a person. We all have our boundary. Sometimes we call it space, like you're in my space or get out of my space. Well, it's true. We do have a space that has a boundary on it. And that boundary, though, to be healthy, has to have doors on it. So you can't have no boundaries. That's not healthy because then you're open, vulnerable to a being of space, like you're in my space or get out of my space. Well, it's true. We do have a space that has a boundary on it. And that boundary, though, to be healthy, has to have doors on it. So you can't have

from us, from the person. The person controls who or what comes into their life, how long they do, how long they stay, and whether they come in or out at all. So it's a door that does let things in, experiences, people, information, and so on, but that door is controlled by the person himself from the inside. Now, an example of that in the Eastern churches is the grand wall that separates the Holy of Holies, the sanctuary, from the nave. It's called an iconostasis or icon screen. And on that wall, as I mentioned earlier, is filled with icons that face you. But this icon screen has a dual meaning. Once again, it's the both-and principle. It means that the separation between heaven and earth is real, because while we're on this earth, we haven't reached heaven yet. Yet heaven that has met earth in the presence of God, in the incarnation of God, God among us through Jesus Christ. So the icon screen has these doors which keep people out. It's a boundary, except those authorized to go in and out of those doors. But it also reveals. Icons on the screen look out at you, and so they're coming from what's behind the screen, heaven. So we have this meeting point, this sort of confluence of heaven and earth symbolized by the icon screen. As I mentioned, only the authorized persons go in and out of the icon screen through the doors. The ordained ministers in particular go in and out of the middle doors. They're called the royal doors or the gates of heaven. Servers or anybody else does not go in and out of those doors. It goes all the way back to the Old Testament temple. But again, those doors are controlled from the inside. In other words, people just don't come in there. They don't push past those doors and come in the sanctuary. No one comes in there. Only the priests, the ordained ministers, and the servers, only at certain times, for certain purposes, during the services. And even the priest, even the authorized persons, don't come in and out of those doors at will. They do at their specific times for specific reasons. I want you to take that concept of this border, and I'm giving you a hint by the word border. Think of the border issue, the southern border of the United States, a big hot issue in the previous election. You know, they say that, oh, well, President Trump wants to have a border along our southern border wall and not let anybody in. And on the other hand, the other party, the current President Biden, wants to have completely open borders where anyone can come in. Everyone's welcome. Well, neither one is healthy. And by the way, there was a misrepresentation of the wall or the border that President Trump was proposing. And I say this just for the sake of truth. I'm not talking about any kind of political party trying to promote anybody. It goes with our point here about the border, healthy borders. The wall that President Trump was putting on the southern border had doors on it, which means it wasn't going to keep everybody out completely. It was going to control in a healthy way the entrance into our country, as borders are supposed to do for any country. So too, in the church, the borders have doors on them, the icon screen. That's the same way, the same feature that was in the communion rails that were in Western churches. There was in the Western church until recently, although some churches still preserve it, that separation between the Holy of Holies, the sanctuary, and the nave. And that separation in the Western church was the communion rail, oftentimes very elegantly done. It was not as high as the icon screen in the Eastern churches, which goes all the way to the ceiling, but nonetheless, it served the same purpose, and it did have some doors on it. But those doors worked completely from the inside. Nobody ever went past the communion rail. People received communion by going up to that rail and kneeling down and kneeling against it. And the priest on the other side of the rail came up and down along the communion rail and distributed Holy Communion. So it's the same thing with borders for a nation, not just America, but any nation. You have a boundary, you have a wall, but it has doors on it, controlled by that nation, not anyone else. In other words, there's no barging into a nation. You have to come in the proper way. And this is not about keeping anybody out. Well, it is in a sense. Nations do have to keep certain people out. It's to protect the people inside the nation, even immigrants. Immigrants who come legally into a nation, they deserve to have their rights protected too from those who want to come in illegally or maybe because they're up to no good. So it is right and proper for a nation to have healthy borders, just as it's proper and right and good

0: human beings to have healthy borders for themselves. And there it is, lived out in the liturgy of the church, an answer to a hot political issue that we don't seem to be able to resolve in our country. So we fight about it, and we have problems about it, and call each other names about it, and so on. And there it is in the church, east or west, pick your choice, certainly in the east with the icon screen. Another characteristic that is relevant to today is I'm going to call it the sense of community. The Eastern Church is by nature very, very small. You can have liturgies on a Sunday, the Sunday liturgy, you know, the day, the Sunday in a parish, and you can have 15, 20, 30 people in a parish in the Eastern Church. And that's not for everyone. It's many of them are have greater numbers than that, but there's never a huge amount. Eastern Catholic churches by nature are smaller. Some may get up to a few hundred families, but you're not going to find an Eastern Catholic church, at least not in America, with thousands of families like you will in the Latin Rite. For instance, some of the suburban parishes will have as many as 5,000. There's even one church out here where I am in the Chicago area that has 10,000 families. 10,000 families. You're not going to get that in Eastern Catholic churches. And that's not a deficit. It's not a criticism of the Western churches. In fact, it points to their genius of being able to evangelize the masses. The Eastern churches, though, are characteristically small. So they are very, very easy or very amenable to community. Everybody gets noticed. Everybody gets known in an Eastern Catholic church. You can't hide. And if you try to, now some people may be a little afraid of that, but at the same time, it's a very charitable thing. It's like a family. A lot of people want a sense of belonging, a sense of family. And so the small Eastern Catholic churches, generally tightly knit, are places where people can get a real sense of family. And just like in families, families are close, they live under one roof, and sometimes they can be high impact. Yeah, so sometimes you bump heads a bit. But that comes from being part of a family. In the end, it's a loving, caring community. The last point, and there's many more I could make. The last point is the sense of integration. You know, we're very disintegrated culture right now because we compartmentalize things. You know, it's expected that you can practice your religion, your faith within the four walls of your church, but don't bring it out into society, when that's precisely where it should go, to inform society how to be benevolent and just and fair and good and holy. Well, in the Eastern churches, the art, the architecture, the liturgy, the liturgical text, the prayers, the gesture, the customs are all intricately interrelated into this integrated whole. So when you come into an Eastern Catholic church and experience the liturgical life, you actually are experiencing integration. Everything, all the parts fit together, and they're all dependent on one another. It's not compartmentalized, like we can have any kind of art, any kind of architecture. There's none of that. There's a specific architecture, a specific art to go with a specific kind of prayer, a specific kind of liturgy, a specific kind of gesture, and so on. It's all richly integrated. And that integration, that model of integration, is something that is vitally needed in our world today. Well, there's much more to this, but hopefully this was helpful. Thank you for listening. I'm Father Thomas Loya on Light of the East.
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0: 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From the Light of the East, a new dawn of unity is in sight. 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
6: Here's your Real Presence Radio weather forecast for the Sioux Falls area. For this afternoon, we're looking at mostly sunny skies, highs topping out near 85, and south winds gusting up to 20 miles per hour. Slight chance of showers and thunderstorms for tonight with partly cloudy skies, lows around 70, and sunny skies on Thursday, highs in the upper 80s. If you would like to underwrite the weather segment on Real Presence Radio, please call 877-795-0122. I'm NOWCAST meteorologist Corey Holrath.
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12: Hi, this is Bishop Daniel Felton. So great to be with you as together we journey through a Lenten season. Always wanted to go closer to Jesus Christ as our Lord and Savior. Only in that Lord are we going to find in these holy days of Lent that sense of great healing to our hurts, a deep sense of hope in all of our despair, and ultimately the great joy that we can only find in Jesus overcoming our trials. And so I just pray that Jesus will continue to bless you in these holy days.
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0: 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I'm Raymond Arroyo. 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
3: Here's your Real Presence Radio weather forecast for the Sioux Falls area. For this afternoon, we're looking at mostly sunny skies, highs topping out near 85, and south winds gusting up to 20 miles per hour. Slight chance of showers and thunderstorms for tonight with partly cloudy skies, lows around 70. Then sunny skies on Thursday, highs in the upper 80s. If you would like to underwrite the weather segment on Real Presence Radio, please call 877-795-0122. I'm NOCAST meteorologist Corey Horvath.
4: This Monsignor Tom Richter of the Diocese of Bismarck, serving Queen of Peace Parish in Dickinson, North Dakota. On the third Sunday of Lent, we read the Gospel of Jesus cleansing the temple. As we all know, the temple Jesus desires to cleanse is not a building, but our hearts. And he cleanses them not by repressing what's inside of them, not by abolishing what's inside of the heart, but by ordering it. I once read that the Hoover Dam was the most destructive river in the United States. It destroyed more crops, more property, more livestock than any other. It did more bad than any river in our country. And then the Hoover Dam was constructed. And this same river, with the same energy, with the same force, was now ordered, channeled, redirected. And that same body of water now irrigates more crops than any river in our country. What once did the most bad now does the most good, because it is ordered. Jesus does the same thing with the human heart. As the second preface of Lent says, that Lent is a sacred time which God uses to free us from disordered affections. And he can do that if we give him access. And we give Jesus access to the disordered affections in our hearts by prayer, penance, and almsgiving. And so, dear people, I wish to give you a word of encouragement on this third week of Lent to continue your generosity to the Lord so that he may order our hearts and purify them so that we may arrive at Easter rejoicing in the encounter with the risen Christ. God bless you.
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12: In the name of the Father, and of the Son, and of the Holy Spirit.
5: Amen.
12: Our Father, who art in heaven, hallowed be thy name. Thy kingdom come, thy will be done, on earth as it is in heaven.
5: Give us this day our daily bread, and forgive us our trespasses, as we forgive those who trespass against us. And lead us not into temptation, but deliver us from evil. Amen.
12: Hail Mary, full of grace, the Lord is with thee. Blessed art thou among women, and blessed is the fruit of thy womb, Jesus.
5: Holy Mary, Mother of God, pray for us sinners now and at the hour of our death. Amen.
12: I believe in God, the Father Almighty, creator of heaven and earth, and in Jesus Christ, his only Son, our Lord, who was conceived by the Holy Spirit, born of the Virgin Mary, suffered under Pontius Pilate, was crucified, died, and was buried. He descended into hell. The third day he arose again from the dead. He ascended into heaven and is seated at the right hand of God the Father Almighty. From there he shall come to judge the living and the dead.
5: I believe in the Holy Spirit, the Holy Catholic Church, the communion of saints, the forgiveness of sins, the resurrection of the body, and life everlasting. Amen.
12: Eternal Father, I offer you the body and blood, soul and divinity of your dearly beloved Son, our Lord Jesus Christ,
5: in atonement for our sins and those of the whole world.
12: For the sake of his sorrowful passion,
5: have mercy on us and on the whole world.
12: For the sake of his sorrowful passion,
5: have mercy on us and on the whole world.
12: For the sake of his sorrowful passion,
5: have mercy on us and on the whole world.
12: For the sake of his sorrowful passion,
5: have mercy on us and on the whole world.
12: For the sake of his sorrowful passion,
5: have mercy on us and on the whole world.
12: For the sake of his sorrowful passion,
5: have mercy on us and on the whole world.
12: For the sake of his sorrowful passion,
5: have mercy on us and on the whole world.
12: For the sake of his sorrowful passion,
5: have mercy on us and on the whole world.
12: For the sake of his sorrowful passion,
5: have mercy on us and on the whole world.
12: For the sake of his sorrowful passion,
5: have mercy on us and on the whole world.
12: Eternal Father, I offer you the body and blood, soul and divinity of your dearly beloved Son, our Lord Jesus Christ,
5: in atonement for our sins and those of the whole world.
12: For the sake of his sorrowful passion,
5: have mercy on us and on the whole world.
12: For the sake of his sorrowful passion,
5: have mercy on us and on the whole world.
12: For the sake of his sorrowful passion,
5: have mercy on us and on the whole world.
12: For the sake of his sorrowful passion,
5: have mercy on us and on the whole world.
12: For the sake of his sorrowful passion,
5: have mercy on us and on the whole world.
12: For the sake of his sorrowful passion,
5: have mercy on us and on the whole world.
12: For the sake of his sorrowful passion,
5: have mercy on us and on the whole world.
12: For the sake of his sorrowful passion,
5: have mercy on us and on the whole world.
12: For the sake of his sorrowful passion,
5: have mercy on us and on the whole world.
12: For the sake of his sorrowful passion,
5: have mercy on us and on the whole world.
12: Eternal Father, I offer you the body and blood, soul and divinity of your dearly beloved Son, our Lord Jesus Christ,
5: in atonement for our sins and those of the whole world.
12: For the sake of his sorrowful passion,
5: have mercy on us and on the whole world.
12: For the sake of his sorrowful passion,
5: have mercy on us and on the whole world.
12: For the sake of his sorrowful passion,
5: have mercy on us and on the whole world.
12: For the sake of his sorrowful passion,
5: have mercy on us and on the whole world.
12: for the sake of his sorrowful passion.
13: Have mercy on us and on the whole world.
12: For the sake of his sorrowful passion.
13: Have mercy on us and on the whole world.
12: For the sake of his sorrowful passion.
13: Have mercy on us and on the whole world.
12: For the sake of his sorrowful passion.
13: Have mercy on us and on the whole world.
12: For the sake of his sorrowful passion.
13: Have mercy on us and on the whole world.
12: For the sake of his sorrowful passion.
13: Have mercy on us and on the whole world.
12: Eternal Father, I offer you the body and blood, soul and divinity of your dearly beloved Son, our Lord Jesus Christ,
13: in atonement for our sins and those of the whole world.
12: For the sake of his sorrowful passion,
13: have mercy on us and on the whole world.
12: For the sake of his sorrowful passion,
13: have mercy on us and on the whole world.
12: For the sake of his sorrowful passion,
13: have mercy on us and on the whole world.
12: For the sake of his sorrowful passion,
13: have mercy on us and on the whole world.
12: For the sake of his sorrowful passion,
13: have mercy on us and on the whole world.
12: For the sake of his sorrowful passion,
13: have mercy on us and on the whole world.
12: For the sake of his sorrowful passion,
13: have mercy on us and on the whole world.
12: For the sake of his sorrowful passion,
13: have mercy on us and on the whole world.
12: For the sake of his sorrowful passion,
13: have mercy on us and on the whole world.
12: For the sake of his sorrowful passion,
13: have mercy on us and on the whole world.
12: Eternal Father, I offer you the body and blood, soul and divinity of your dearly beloved Son, our Lord Jesus Christ,
13: in atonement for our sins and those of the whole world.
12: For the sake of his sorrowful passion,
13: have mercy on us and on the whole world.
12: For the sake of his sorrowful passion,
13: have mercy on us and on the whole world.
12: For the sake of his sorrowful passion,
13: have mercy on us and on the whole world.
12: For the sake of his sorrowful passion,
13: have mercy on us and on the whole world.
12: For the sake of his sorrowful passion,
13: have mercy on us and on the whole world.
12: For the sake of his sorrowful passion,
13: have mercy on us and on the whole world.
12: For the sake of his sorrowful passion,
13: have mercy on us and on the whole world.
12: For the sake of his sorrowful passion,
13: have mercy on us and on the whole world.
12: For the sake of his sorrowful passion,
13: have mercy on us and on the whole world.
12: For the sake of his sorrowful passion,
13: have mercy on us and on the whole world.
12: Holy God, Holy Mighty One, Holy Immortal One,
13: have mercy on us and on the whole world.
12: Holy God, Holy Mighty One, Holy Immortal One,
13: have mercy on us and on the whole world.
12: Holy God, Holy Mighty One, Holy Immortal One,
13: have mercy on us and on the whole world.
12: In the name of the Father, and of the Son, and of the Holy Spirit.
13: Amen.

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1: A reading from the beginning of the letter of St. Paul to the Romans. Paul, a slave of Christ Jesus, called to be an apostle and set apart for the gospel of God, which he promised previously through his prophets in the Holy Scriptures. The gospel about his son, descended from David according to the flesh, but established as Son of God in power, according to the Spirit of holiness, through resurrection from the dead, Jesus Christ our Lord. Through him we have received the grace of apostleship to bring about the obedience of faith for the sake of his name among all the Gentiles, among whom are you also, whom are called to belong to Jesus Christ. To all the beloved of God in Rome, called to be holy, grace to you and peace from God our Father and the Lord Jesus Christ. The word of the Lord. The Lord has made known his salvation. Sing to the Lord a new song, for he has done wondrous deeds. His right hand has won victory for him, his holy arm. The Lord has made known his salvation. The Lord has made his salvation known. In the sight of the nations, he has revealed his justice. He has remembered his kindness and his faithfulness toward the house of Israel. The Lord has made known his salvation. All the ends of the earth have seen the salvation by our God. Sing joyfully to the Lord, all you lands. Break into song, sing praise. The Lord has made known his salvation.

While still more people gathered in the crowd, Jesus said to them, "This generation is an evil generation. It seeks a sign, but no sign will be given it except the sign of Jonah. Just as Jonah became a sign to the Ninevites, so will the Son of Man be to this generation. At the judgment, the Queen of the South will rise with the men of this generation, and she will condemn them, because she came from the ends of the earth to hear the wisdom of Solomon, and there is something greater than Solomon here. At the judgment, the men of Nineveh will arise with this generation and condemn it, because at the preaching of Jonah they repented, and there is something greater than Jonah here."

0: The gospel reading for Mass today is relatively short, only four verses, and yet it is loaded with significance for the people of ancient Israel. And in this short passage, Jesus invokes several figures from the scriptures to communicate to his audience the significance of his coming among them as the Son of Man. He not only speaks of the prophet Jonah, but also the Ninevites, the Queen of the South, and King Solomon. And interestingly, all three of the synoptic gospels, Matthew, Mark, and Luke, have some iteration of this episode, but each gospel varies in the way that it's recounted. For instance, in the Gospel of Mark, the Pharisees approach Jesus and ask him for a sign. Jesus sighs from the depths of his spirit and says, "Why does this generation seek a sign? Truly I say to you, no sign shall be given to this generation." There's no references made to, in Mark's gospel, to the sign of the prophet Jonah. However, the Gospel of Matthew does reference the sign of the prophet Jonah, just like Luke, and yet Matthew draws a different connection to Jonah than Luke does. On the one hand, Matthew focuses on the significance of Jonah's sojourn in the belly of the whale for 3 days and three nights, because this clearly foreshadows the death of Jesus and his resurrection from the dead 3 days later. On the other hand, Luke focuses on the preaching of Jonah to the Ninevites, rather than Jonah being in the belly of the whale. And Jesus begins his discourse in Luke by saying, "This generation is an evil generation. It seeks a sign, but no sign will be given it except the sign of Jonah." Earlier in this chapter, chapter 11, Jesus performs an exorcism on a mute man and enables him to speak once again. And some people marvel at this miraculous act, but others are more skeptical. They accuse Jesus of casting out demons by Beelzebul, the prince of demons, and they test him, asking for a sign. And Jesus corrects this ridiculous accusation against him and explains how those who are not with him are against him, and those who do not gather with him scatter. And then in today's reading, Jesus definitively answers those who demand a sign from him. He declares them to be an evil generation that will receive no sign from him except the sign of Jonah. Just as Jonah became a sign to the Ninevites, so will the Son of Man be to this generation. And those of us who have been following along with the readings at daily Mass would have heard the accounts of the prophet Jonah on Monday, Tuesday, and Wednesday of last week. God had called upon Jonah to go to the city of Nineveh and warn the people that their city would be destroyed if they do not repent. And at first, Jonah refuses to do God's will and tries to avoid going to Nineveh, not because he is afraid of the people there, but because he fears that they will listen to God and repent. Jonah does not want his enemies to be spared, and yet he knows that God is merciful and will take pity on those who show signs of repentance. And after his brief sojourn in the belly of the whale, Jonah finally agrees to go to Nineveh and preach to the city. And as he had feared, Nineveh listens to the word of the Lord, repents of their sins by fasting and clothing themselves in sackcloth and ashes, and thus the city is spared from destruction. And rather than giving an extraordinary sign to the people who are testing him and demanding a sign, Jesus simply gives them this example of Jonah. The Lord God had sent Jonah to be a sign to the Ninevites of their need for repentance and conversion. The Ninevites do not demand signs from Jonah so that they might test him. Rather, they hear what Jonah says, they hear his preaching, they acknowledge their sin in the depths of their hearts, and they repent immediately. They know deep in their hearts that they have greatly sinned and that they need to humbly confess their sin. Likewise, the Lord Jesus and his forerunner, John the Baptist, are sent to the people of Israel and ultimately to the world as a sign of our need for repentance. And this implication, or the implication of this reference to Jonah, is that if the people who hear the preaching of Jesus refuse to repent of their sins, then they will find themselves in an even worse situation than the people of Nineveh. The people who are putting Jesus to death, to the test, are committing an even worse sin than the people of Nineveh by not believing in the Son of Man and by plotting to put him to death. They cannot rely on their identity as Israelites or as children of Abraham to spare them from the judgment that awaits those who refuse to listen to Jesus and repent of their sins. And Jonah merely came to warn the Ninevites concerning the imminent destruction of their city. But Jesus has come to warn everyone concerning the eternal consequences of unrepentant sin and the destruction of the soul. And Jesus then invokes the Queen of the South, the Queen of Sheba, who had heard about the wisdom of Solomon and traveled a great distance to hear him speak. And for a time, Solomon was indeed a very wise ruler who had asked the Lord for the gift of wisdom, and the Lord lavished it upon him generously. Unfortunately, Solomon would ultimately succumb to his inordinate desire for women, and his heart turned to idol worship. And yet Jesus Christ is much greater than King Solomon, as he is completely without sin. Jesus says that the Queen of the South will rise of this generation and condemn them, because she listened to the wisdom of a mere man who had received a gift from God. And yet the people of this generation have rejected Jesus, who is far superior to Solomon, since he is the Son of God and the Son of Man. And likewise, the people of Nineveh will arise with this generation and condemn it, because they listened to the words of a mere man, the prophet Jonah, who was a very imperfect man in his own right. And yet this generation refuses to listen to the Son of Man, who is infinitely greater than Jonah. Jesus refuses to give any further sign to those who have asked for one, because they do not ask in good faith. They simply refuse to believe in the word of Jesus, and they reject the evidence of his miraculous works because their hearts have been hardened. And thus the Ninevites, who are mere Gentiles, are in a more favorable position than some of the people of ancient Israel who have rejected Jesus and the gospel message. And as Christians, if we're not careful, we can find ourselves in a similar situation to these Pharisees who rejected Jesus. Our discipleship of Jesus Christ should take precedence over any worldly powers, political alignments, or ideological beliefs. The teaching of Christ is not conservative or liberal, right or left, Republican or Democrat. The gospel message transcends all our mere human categories, because it concerns the preaching of the kingdom of heaven, not any worldly power or worldly nation. The kingdom of heaven transcends nationalism, materialism, party politics, ideology, or any other ideas or philosophies that serve to divide us rather than unite us. The teaching of Jesus should always move us towards conversion of mind and heart, and challenge us regardless of our ideological alignments. If we place ideology or political party above the teaching of Christ and the Holy Gospel, then we may find ourselves rejecting Christ, even as we ostensibly invoke his name in prayer. Our self-identification as Christians and our prayer and sacrifices to the Lord are meaningless if at the same time we are supporting leaders and policies that oppress the poor and the weak. And this is precisely what our Holy Father, Pope Leo XIV, addresses in his latest apostolic exhortation, which was released last Thursday, entitled Dilexi Te. He responds to erroneous worldly ideologies and their views concerning the poor, to which some Christians subscribe. He says the poor are not there by chance or by blind and cruel fates. Nor for most of them is poverty a choice. Yet there are those who still presume to make this claim, thus revealing their own blindness and cruelty. Of course, among the poor, there are also those who do not want to work, perhaps because their ancestors who worked all their lives died poor. However, there are many others, men and women, who nonetheless work from dawn to dusk, perhaps collecting scraps or the like, even though they know that their hard work will only help them to scrape by, but never really improve their lives. Nor can it be said that most of the poor are such because they do not deserve otherwise, as maintained by that specious view of meritocracy that sees only the successful as deserving. He then goes on to address Christians specifically by saying, Christians too, on a number of occasions, have succumbed to attitudes shaped by secular ideologies or political and economic approaches that lead to gross generalizations and mistaken conclusions. The fact that some dismiss or ridicule charitable works as if they were an obsession on the part of a few and not the burning heart of the church's mission convinces me of the need to go back and reread the gospel, lest we risk replacing it with the wisdom of this world. The poor cannot be neglected if we are to remain within the great current of the church's life that has its source in the gospel and bears fruits in every time and place. And thus the Holy Father reminds Christians of the true tradition of the church, rooted in Christ and preserved by the early church fathers, concerning the church's unity and solidarity with the poor, that is the fundamental option for the poor. In the same document, Pope Leo XIV says very clearly that one cannot pray and offer sacrifice while oppressing the weakest and the poorest. Christians are reminded once again that we have a prophet, a teacher, and a savior who is infinitely greater than any of the Old Testament prophets, Jesus Christ our Lord. We are called to reflect upon our own discipleship by rereading the words of the Holy Gospel in a spirit of prayer, gratitude, and openness to receiving its message. And if we wish to receive the message of the gospel clearly, then we must purge all worldly ideologies from our minds and listen to the words of Jesus in a spirit of silence without an ideological or political filter. If we claim to worship Jesus and pray to him, and yet refuse to repent of our sinfulness, our selfishness, our egoism, our refusal to listen to others who think differently from us, or our oppression from the poor and the weak, then we will find ourselves in a worse position than the people of Nineveh on the Day of Judgment. We will say to Jesus, Lord, Lord, and he will respond, I never knew you. Depart from me, you evildoers. Our profession of Jesus Christ as our Lord and Savior must be accompanied by repentance and conversion of heart, which is reflected in our charitable words and our actions. And by allowing the word of the gospel to penetrate and to change our hearts, we will participate with our Lord, in building the kingdom of heaven and leading more souls to embrace salvation in Christ.
1: So unless you're grounded in prayer, you're not going to do evangelization very well.
2: That's all the time we have for today, Bishop. Thank you for another fantastic conversation.
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7: This is a Did You Know Moment with Sandra McDevitt. Did you know a Catholic priest saved a Torah during Kristallnacht, November 8, 1938? That was when Nazis in Germany smashed windows in Jewish businesses and burned synagogues. As flames raced through the Cologne synagogue, Monsignor Gustav Meinitz ran through the yelling crowd rescuing the Torah, the first five books of the Old Testament. He concealed it in his home under penalty of death until the war ended. The Torah was scorched and the ink on the letters ran, making it unusable. The Diocese of Cologne undertook its renovation. Only when the last five books of Moses had been written with a quill pen was the Torah returned to the Cologne Synagogue. I'm Sandra McDevitt for EWTN Radio.
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12: Fire, score!
13: My guest today is Jonathan Kuplik. He's an ultra runner. In fact, he ran across America. That's 3,500 miles. It took him 100 days. He started off in Dana Point, California, and he ended at the National Shrine of the North American Martyrs in Orrisville, New York. He's also the co-founder of Sebast. He started up this organization to kind of combat the confusion in the culture surrounding masculine identity. He ties that into it as ultra running. We're going to talk about this this long run with Jonathan Kuplik here on Blessed to Play. Jonathan, thank you for joining us.
14: Thanks for having me, Ron. It's a pleasure to be here.
13: So I'm thinking that you just didn't start off running mega miles when you were younger, but somehow you grew into this, this rare feat of becoming an ultra runner. Talk about how the progression to racking up these miles came to fruition in your life.
14: Yeah, Ron. I mean, ever since I was a kid, I've loved moving, always loved to move, any kind of physical exercise, sports especially. But running is always something that I've loved. Running in the woods as a kid, you know, I used to imagine that I was some kind of deer or animal that could just run forever. And that kind of just escalated up through high school. Mostly running was for training, for soccer and for rugby. I never ran formally as a sport. Mm-hmm. But when I really got into ultra running, it was only 2.5 years ago. I was on a car ride and I had no radio and no CDs. But a buddy of mine had lent me his phone, and he had a book downloaded on his phone, and it was David Goggins, Can't Hurt Me. And I listened to the story of Mr. Goggins, and I'd been running. I mean, I'd been wanting to run an ultra marathon since I was 20. I wrote on a piece of paper 10 things I want to do before I turn 30. One of them was run 100 miles, and I was about to turn 34, and I still hadn't done it. Mm-hmm. And I realized I was just afraid. I was afraid of what it would take. I was afraid of failing. I was afraid of the training. I was afraid of the unknown. And so as soon as I got back to town, I signed up for a 50-mile race that happened to be on my 34th birthday. Mm. And that was my first big race, and I haven't stopped since.
13: Yeah, amazing. And I'm thinking that there's a spiritual component to this, obviously, and we're going to get into that. But man's search for meaning. I think this was intertwined for your, how do I say this, your inspiration to log these miles.
14: Yeah. You know, one of the big things is always looking for, at least for myself, I'm always trying to figure out, like most of us, where are we going? What are we doing? I know we're made for more, and how do I get to that more in my life? What does God want from me? What is God's dream for my life? And I know the way I had been living, you know, we have these moments that these glimpses where we think we're getting there, and we also have a lot of moments when we're clearly not on that track. And I want to give God a chance. I really want to give him a chance. And this is something that I've been on my heart for a long time, and just looking for the more in life, the more that he has made for me. And how can I use this to build up the kingdom here on earth? So I guess as far as meaning goes, yeah, I do derive so much meaning and peace and deep joy from doing these things.
13: Yeah, and I also would think with these long runs, obviously you're out there by yourself and you go through all these emotions and physically and spiritually during these runs. I mean, you get the runner's high, you're at the runner's low, you're hurting, you have so much time to reflect on life, on who you are and what you're doing. Those moments alone must be so inspirational for you to just connect with God, but also to connect with your own humanity as well.
14: Yeah, Ron. I mean, it's funny. You're right. It's a spectrum. You experience a full spectrum of emotions during the course of these long days and hours where you're just moving. And sometimes it is joy. It's such an elation. You're out there in these beautiful parts of the world, the country, on these mountains, and you just can't believe how good God is and how inspired you feel. You're just so full of life and you're in gratitude. And then there are moments where it's just a grind and a slog and just to put one foot in front of the other. And yeah, it hurts. You don't want to be there, but I do love those moments. And there were so many of those on the Via Magna that, I got very familiar with it. It gave me time to learn how to be in those moments and how to choose them. I mean, there are some sufferings in life that we can't choose, and there are some that we do choose. But even the ones that we can't choose that are thrust upon us, mm-hmm. we can still choose them. When it's happening, Lord, I choose this, and I thank you for this. And that's when it becomes redemptive and beautiful. Mm-hmm. So I definitely had a lot of time with that, and that's one of the great gifts that I received during the run, was that specifically.
13: Blessed to Play, Ron Meyer. We're chatting today with Jonathan Kuplek. He's an ultra marathon runner. We're going to talk about his Via Magna, his run across America, 3,500 miles, just average it out, 35 miles a day for 3 months, oftentimes not taking a shower. We're going to talk about the highs and lows of this run. All right, Jonathan, you start off in Dana Point, California, and I'll tell you, the surroundings there are just pristine and a great way to start. But 9 days into your run, you had some difficulties. Why don't you talk about starting off in such a great environment and then really getting into the run itself?
14: Yeah, Ron. I mean, starting off early morning, went for a swim in the Pacific, came out of the water, you know, dried off, had some coffee and some food, and just stood there and said a prayer, and I just couldn't believe I'm about to take this first step, and you can't conceive of the end. It's too far. Mm-hmm. And so you just begin. And yeah, it was a hectic first couple of days, a lot of events. We had an event at someone's house. We went to TAC, Thomas Aquinas College. We had a talk at the Norbertine Abbey of St. Michael's as we were moving out. But by day 8 or 9, I was in such a deficit nutritionally. Mm-hmm. I was so tired, and I was definitely hurting big time, to the point where I didn't know if this was sustainable. Mm-hmm. I was kind of questioning. I wonder if I can continue doing this. And one day I woke up and I couldn't get out of bed. I was too tired. I wasn't able to eat enough food. My appetite was suppressed. So I normally eat a pretty high fat, high protein diet. I just wasn't hungry for meat or anything. And I called a guy that my wife knew. He happens to be a Catholic guy who's also run across the United States, which is just so random that she knew him. But I got his phone number. I called him. I said, man, is this just the way it is? Do I just need to deal with this and go? And he's like, listen, if you can stick it out through day 12, it'll change. Your body's going to adapt. Mm-hmm. Before that, it's just going to be bad. But know that there is a way out on the other side. So after he told me that, I'm like, all right, we just got to keep going. And it was hard, but I was able to make it through, and he was right. Adaptation took place, and things started to get a little bit better.
13: Well, that's amazing. I wanted you to talk about just the different parts of the United States going through some of the toughest parts. You just talked about a struggle that you had, but there had to be also highs as well during this run. And you were giving so much of yourself. You're stopping to talk at different colleges, different groups. Plus you're running, 35 miles a day, extreme heat. I'm sure you experienced cold as well. Talk about that aspect of it, the beauty side of this run, seeing America as well.
14: Yeah, it was incredible. And it's, when I think back on it now, I'm just still blown away about what a great gift that I was able to receive, that we were able to actually pull this off. And going through California, coming off the coast, but then entering into that giant desert between California and Phoenix, there's not a whole lot going on.
13: Mm-hmm.
14: And you're running at the end of the day, it looks like you haven't even moved, because perspective with everything around you hasn't shifted very far.
13: Mm-hmm.
14: So psychologically, that was difficult. But man, those sunrises and sunsets in the desert, beautiful. Moving up into New Mexico, out to Dallas, a lot of flat. It was great to get to Dallas. And we had tons of events in Dallas, so reconnecting with people, that gives me a lot of energy.
13: Mm-hmm.
14: Getting in front of people, talking to them, and it helps pull me through those big desolate stretches. Then there's coming up through Kansas and Oklahoma. We started getting a lot more events in the second half, just because we're going through more populated areas. So you always had this kind of carrot on the stick in front of you about, oh, we have an event tonight. We have a group we're going to this evening. And that really helped a lot. And it was beautiful. So many places I'd never really been to. I'd never been to Tulsa. And I really like Tulsa, Oklahoma. Strange as that may sound, but. And it was kind of similar moving across the country up into Notre Dame and through Ohio, Cleveland, Pennsylvania, went to Steubenville. Mm-hmm. Gave a talk to some guys at Steubenville. A bunch of them actually came out and ran the last 7 miles of my day with me after the talk. And it was good, Ron. That was great, great gift, the exploring.
13: Yeah, awesome experience for sure. Blessed to play Ron Meyer. We're chatting once again with Jonathan Kuplek. He's an ultra runner. He ran across America. We're talking about that run from Dana Point, California, to the National Shrine of the North American Martyrs in Orrisville, New York. For you to do this, something had to inspire you to go through those tough moments when your body wants to give out, but something in your mind and your heart and your soul inspired you to do this. Can you tell us about that?
14: Yeah, I mean, I really wanted, when my friend Jeremy and I were talking about how we want to launch this, the run across America seemed to make sense, because I'd just been breaking into the ultra running scene. But also I wanted to do something that was way outside of my depth and outside of my comfort zone, because I wanted it, first of all, to test me. I want to test the limits of my own heart. How far can we go? So much further than we think we can. Anyone who does any sports, especially any ultra distance, cycling, running, that's a lesson they all know, is every human being, we can go so much further than we think we're capable, than we think we're capable of. And then you kind of start to think, how can I channel those lessons that I learned into other more important areas in my life? And I also wanted to do something that was inspiring. I wanted young guys or kids or anybody to see that. I wanted them to be inspired, because we're made to pursue greatness. We're made to be great saints.
13: Mm-hmm.
14: It's like that Pope from, that quote from Pope Benedict. The world offers you comfort, but you're not made for comfort. You're made for greatness. And that is so true. And I believe that with my whole heart. And I don't think enough people believe that. But greatness requires risk. We have to get out of our comfort zone, and we have to trust the Lord, and we have to move forward with joy and with trust, even though we don't know exactly where this is going to go and how this is going to end. So those were kind of some of the main, and then the whole story of the 40 martyrs of Sebaste, these 40 men from the Roman legions, the Thundering Legion, who refused to pinch incense to Caesar and chose to freeze to death naked on a frozen lake rather than renounce Jesus Christ as their Lord. Hmm. Like, if those guys could do that, I can run across the United States.
13: All right, let's take a break. On the other side, we're going to continue our discussion with Jonathan Kuplek. We'll talk about his organization called Sebaste when Blessed to Play returns.

0: This is John Mark Grodi. 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
2: In the Gospel for this Sunday, Simon Peter makes his astounding declaration. He says to Jesus, "You are the Christ, the Son of the living God." Jesus said to him in reply, "Flesh and blood has not revealed this to you, but my heavenly Father. And so I say to you, you are Peter, and upon this rock I will build my church, and the gates of the netherworld shall not prevail against it." We all need to hear these words of our Lord to remind us of the power and the beauty of what He's promised us in and through His church, the body of believers throughout the world. He promised that the gates of hell would not prevail. In other words, that His church would be more powerful than the mystery of evil and the wages of evil, meaning sin and death. And yet, in many ways, our sense of the church can be challenged today. We're all too familiar with the ways the church may have failed in the past and the way that her members continue to fail today. Perhaps this is the reason why we say in the Creed that we believe in one holy Catholic and Apostolic Church. In other words, when we say we believe in it, we're stating that there's a mystery to the church that goes beyond what we can see, measure, or experience ourselves. The church is a mystery that's given to us by Christ. There's more to her, in other words, than meets the eye. And what's more to her reveals the power of God working in our world victoriously, triumphantly.
3: Here's your Real Presence Radio weather forecast for the Sioux Falls area. For this afternoon, we're looking at mostly sunny skies, highs topping out near 85, and south winds gusting up to 20 miles per hour. Slight chance of showers and thunderstorms for tonight with partly cloudy skies, lows around 70. Then sunny skies on Thursday, highs in the upper 80s. If you would like to underwrite the weather segment on Real Presence Radio, please call 877-795-0122. I'm NOWCAST meteorologist Corey Hogarth.
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6: This is Bishop John Fulda of the Diocese of Fargo. The season of Lent is a season of grace and conversion. Just as Jesus spent 40 days in the desert, we spend the 40 days of Lent as a kind of retreat, opening our hearts to God. It's a time for prayer, for penance, and for almsgiving. A time to unite ourselves more completely to Jesus. And we do this in a special way through the sacraments of reconciliation and the Eucharist. May this holy season of Lent be a time of blessing for us all.
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9: 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And once you find your favorite shows, you share them with your friends and your family. That way it can deepen our walk as a community and bring us together in our Catholic faith. I am Ace McKay. As we dive in this week, we're going to start with the Catholic Sportsman as we find out about an organization that is in New Mexico challenging young men to become great saints through the adventure of brotherhood, physical challenge, and prayer. So let's dive in to the Catholic Sportsman on this week's Catholics Coast to Coast.
10: Welcome to the Catholic Sportsman Show. My name is Paul Michelini, along with my co-host Randy Lea. And we're here today with Johnny Kuplak. And we're going to talk about his organization, Sebast. But before we get into that, we want to begin with prayer. So in the name of the Father, and of the Son, and of the Holy Spirit, amen. Dear Lord, we thank you for this time with Johnny, and we ask you to send the Holy Spirit down upon our conversation, and that all of our words that we use today are your words, and that we can learn more about Sebast and growing ultimately closer to you, Lord. And for all of this, we ask Our Lady's intercession. Hail Mary, full of grace, the Lord is with thee. Blessed art thou amongst women, and blessed is the fruit of thy womb, Jesus.
11: Holy Mary, Mother of God, pray for us sinners, now and at the hour of our death. Amen.
10: Saint Sebastian, patron saint of Christian athletes.
11: Pray for us.
10: Saint Carlo Acutis, the technical saint of the Catholic Sportsman Show.
11: Pray for us.
10: In the name of the Father, and of the Son, and of the Holy Spirit. Amen. All right, like we mentioned earlier, we have Johnny Kuplak as our guest today, and he is a husband. He is the co-founder of the organization Sebast, which we're going to learn a lot more about. He's an amazing endurance athlete, which I can't, amazing what you do, and he's a teacher. So, Johnny, we'd like to welcome you to the Catholic Sportsman Show.
12: Thank you for having me, Paul. It's a pleasure to be here.
10: All right. So, Johnny, we always give everyone a chance to start off and just talk about how faith and sports have kind of intersected into your life up to this point.
12: Yeah, Paul, I suppose I'll just start from my first sporting experiences as a kid. You know, I grew up in a big Catholic family. I have 12 siblings. I'm the second oldest of 13. Got there's 11 boys and 2 girls. So it was a very physically active environment from a young age. And I've always loved playing sports, baseball, football, hockey, soccer. Going into high school, rugby became my big game. But as a kid, I don't really think there was much of an intersection for me. I just loved sports. Church wasn't very interesting to me. God was just around in the house, you know, family rosary, but I wasn't particularly devoted in any way. I went to Mass with the family, but church wasn't something I can look forward to Mass or any kind of spiritual endeavors. I always wanted to be playing sports. That's all I ever wanted to do. So that takes me up into high school. And when I got into high school, something changed. I went to a very unique all-boys boarding school in Pennsylvania. It's called St. Gregory's Academy. And that school completely changed my entire life, especially with sports. Soccer and rugby were the only two sports we played there. Everyone had to play. It was part of the curriculum. Like, we all play soccer in the fall. And then for the other 7.5 months, we all play rugby.
10: Oh, wow.
12: And that's kind of when my faith started becoming something more than just a box that I checked. And it became something that I really wanted to grow in, because I saw great examples of men around me who I really admired. They were incredible men. They were attractive on so many natural levels, the way they spoke, their intensity, the way they made themselves available to you. And they also loved God and Our Lady. And I had never seen that before in a person. And because they were so into the faith and they were so cool, I wanted to be like them. And so that kind of carried on to the sports field, where when we started stepping onto the pitch, especially for rugby, I didn't see myself as stepping into a match. I was doing battle on behalf of, you know, the Christian faith. Every time we stepped onto the rugby field, and we had such a tight unit in this boarding school, just intense brotherhood. And the faith was the glue that cemented that brotherhood. And I had never experienced that before. So I guess that's when it really started to intersect for me. Was high school.
10: And after that, how did things keep going, or did it kind of keep blending together? Or
12: yeah, after that, after high school, I didn't play a lot of organized sports. I mean, I played rugby in local men's clubs whenever I could, but it was pretty hit and miss. One of the things I started doing after high school was, I mean, I'd run more. I didn't really run a lot in high school because we were always training for specific sports. But I was kind of running out of necessity. I'd run to work. There was a point in my life, my early 20s, I'd run a half marathon to work every day. I'd roof houses all day. Then I'd run a half marathon home. And that was just how I needed to commute. I was living in a little cabin, and me and two of my friends built this cabin. We were living off grid for 2 years, and we only had one truck. So whoever lived there, whoever had to go work the furthest, he took the truck, and the rest of us had to kind of find our way on foot to our respective jobs. So I kind of got into that, and it started developing this mentality in me that running or physical training is not just something that you do for, you know, 30 minutes a day. I go to the gym and it's air conditioned, and then I do my workout and I go home, and then I just sit or I just chill. It's just part of life. Like, sometimes you got to wake up and you got to run a half marathon, and then you got to work for 15 hours on a roof. And then after that, you got to run home. And since we're living off grid, then you got to build a fire and cook your food. And it just keeps going, but it starts to break open these kind of perceived limitations and barriers around life. Realizing, like, I can do way more than I ever thought. And as humans and as men, we're so much more capable than most of us really know, because we've kind of been conditioned to keeping things in these little compartments. But I don't live my life in compartments. I want to live a fully integrated life. It's just one joyful explosion. And yeah, so that kind of carried on. And I guess just to wrap it up, Paul, leading into, God kind of gave me this second chance with discovering ultra running or racing, which was never on my radar growing up. And I went through long periods of time where I wasn't running. But when I finally decided to sign up for a race, and I was 20 years old, I had written 10 things on a piece of paper that I wanted to do before I turned 30. And I was about to turn 34, and I was on a 20-hour car drive with no radio, no music. And I was thinking about that list that I had made almost 14 years ago. And one of the things I had written was run 100 miles. And at that time, I didn't know people actually did that. I didn't know there were like races you could sign up for. But I started thinking, why haven't I actually done that? And I realized I'm afraid. Like, I am afraid of what that's going to cost me. I'm afraid of the training. But most of all, I'm afraid of attempting it and failing. And what would that do to me and my ego? And how would I even handle that? Like, if I gave everything to something and still didn't make it, what would that even mean? So in that moment, I just said, enough is enough. Like, we cannot be living out of fear. No more fear-based decisions. So I got home and I signed up for a 50-miler that was in 2 weeks. And then I did it, and I've just been racing ever since. But God is so present in these races. The intersection of faith and these ultra endurance competitions is, it's everything to me, Paul. Like, it's what enables this to continue for me. It brings so much life. It's a way that I actually connect and interact with the divine, and it inspires so much gratitude in me and gratefulness to God for all the gifts you've given me. And I get the privilege of having this experience of running 100 miles through the mountains. Like, this is a privilege and a gift that I'm being allowed to have. I'm like a little kid who received a toy from his dad at Christmas, and God's just watching me run. And I just imagine God delighting in the fact that his kid is having so much fun with the toy that he gave him. And it brings so much, and it changes my entire life. My relationship with my wife changes our ministry with Sebast. And it brings me this joy that I never quite had before I started doing this.
11: So how and when did you and your friend Jeremy develop Sebast?
12: Yeah, Randy, thank you. We developed Sebast in 2021. And you know, this sounds kind of funny, but it started on accident. We never set out to do this thing. It was a complete organic growth. I was in a pretty low point in my life, and I providentially ended up in New Mexico with no intention of staying. I was here temporarily for 2 months overseeing a group of college men who were doing this project, building a shrine to Our Lady of Guadalupe and Saint Kateri here in Gallup. So I was kind of man, just being a point of contact, a responsible party on scene to make sure the place didn't burn down. And then I was a foreman on the job site, part-time, 2 months, and I was supposed to be gone. That summer was one of the most remarkable summers of my life, and it just reminded me how much I love working with young men. I've been doing that most of my life. And we just had a wild summer, so full of joy and life and energy. And at the end of the summer, these guys said, this was the most powerful experience I've ever had in my life. Almost every single one of them said that without fail. I was talking to my friend Jeremy after they left, and we said, you know, what would happen if we actually were intentional about this? And we actually were doing things on purpose, and we actually were paying attention and not just giving it whatever corners of time that we happen to feel like giving. And that's how we developed Sebast.
13: Yeah. And your friend Jeremy, he's a Marine as well.
12: He is indeed. Jeremy is he's a special man. Jeremy is he's a captain of the Marine Corps. He was a JAG lawyer. I think actually his final rank was major when he got out. And he's married. He has his eighth child on the way. He runs a very, very successful law practice here in Gallup. And he's a professional problem solver. And he's very good at what he does.
13: Excellent team you got there. And your ministry is called Sebast. And can you explain how that name came about and what's the story of the 40 martyrs?
12: Absolutely. I would love to. Nothing gives me greater joy than talking about the 40 martyrs. Yeah, so we decided to call this organization Sebast after the 40 martyrs of Sebast. I came across this story, I don't know, Paul, maybe 7 or 8 years ago. I was going to the Byzantine church in the area I was living in at the time. It was the Melkite Rite. And obviously in the Eastern Church, the 40 martyrs are very prominent. They aren't as prominent in the West, which is the tradition I grew up in. So I'd never heard of them really. And when I looked into this story, I was so moved by the witness of this. So these 40 men were in the 12th Legion of the Roman army, which is called the Legion of Lightning or the Thundering Legion. And so they were called the Fulminata, which means armed with lightning. And they were kind of like the shock troops, tip of the spear. And 40 of these men converted to Christianity back in, you know, I think this is in the 300s. They convert to Christianity. Christianity is illegal at the time. And when you're a Christian in the Roman Empire, there's two things you can't do. You can't be a teacher, because if you're a teacher, you have to teach the pantheon. Like, there are many gods. But now that we're Christian, we only believe there's one God. So that's out. Being a soldier. Not because soldiering is wrong, but because if you were a soldier in the Roman Empire, you had to pinch incense to Caesar every single day and say, Caesar is Lord, when you came out of your tent in the morning. But now that Jesus is Lord, Jesus and Caesar cannot be Lord at the same time. So now they have this conflict. They stop going through that practice. Their commander notices, and these men were such incredible warriors that he actually wrote to the emperor trying to get them exempt from this. Like, can we just exempt them from this? And the answer was no. So after several attempts to try and get them more on board, they even offered, just do it one more time and we'll call it good for life. And they continued, no, we can't do this. Jesus is Lord and there is no other. So they march him up to this frozen lake. I think it's in modern day Armenia near Sebast, or maybe it's Armenia or Turkey. It was somewhere over there. They strip them naked and they send them out in the middle of this frozen lake, and they light fires all around the perimeter and have these hot baths going. And they say, all you have to do is come off the lake. Just come off the lake. And you're exempt. You're back in with us. Mm. And so these 40 men, just naked, freezing, banded together in the middle of the lake, just strengthening each other and urging each other on, and just thinking about the 40 crowns of martyrdom that will be received. At some point in the night, one of the men, he broke and he left the ice and he jumped into this hot bath and instantly died. And the centurion who was guarding that bath, he looked at those men and he was just so moved. Like, who was willing to do this? They must know something or see something that I don't. He was so convicted in that moment. He stripped down and he joined them. So the number remained 40 and they all froze on the lake. And what I love about this story of Paul and Randy, why we chose them was, first of all, that strength and that perseverance didn't start on the ice. It started years before. These men, as soldiers in the 12th Legion of the Roman army, these men were protecting the perimeter of the empire from invaders. These guys were constantly at war and guarding, living in harsh conditions. These were tough men. These dudes were tough. And when they adopted the faith, combined with the way they'd been living on the natural level and the natural virtue required to be a great soldier, especially at that time. I mean, like, it is up close and personal with sword and spear. And they're living that kind of life. And now with Christianity and our Lord informing this, they were conditioned into habitually acting a certain way. And they had practiced and trained, and they had become a certain kind of man that was capable of laying down their lives and withstanding immense hardship for something so much higher. But here's where the story can get a little misconstrued. That can sound like we're saying, if you just train hard enough over time, when you get martyred, then you'll be able to die for Jesus Christ and be this great martyr and shed your blood. Like, well, no. Because ultimately what happened, one of these men left. We like to think the man that left the ice was actually the physically strongest of all of them. And this is just our own interpretation of this. There's nothing written about this, but it makes sense to me from my own experience. Because when you root your identity in your own strength, you will not get very far. But when you root yourself in the strength that is Jesus Christ, you are now able to suffer tremendously and even give your life for that, because it's not your strength that you're relying on. It's the strength that only comes from a real life-giving full relationship with the Lord. That combined with the brotherhood, we can't do it alone. No man can do that in isolation. We need the brotherhood to keep us steady, to lean on other men. When I am weak, my brother to my left and my right is strong, and they will support me, and I will do the same for them. Because none of us are completely consistent. But when we have that brotherhood, and we are rooting our strength, our purpose, and our mission in the Lord, these things become possible. And I just love that story and that witness, and that's the kind of man I want to become. And we want all the men that come through our intensives to become like those martyrs. So that's why we chose them.
13: Okay. It's interesting on the parallels between, like, when you went to that school, that high school, they trained you with a process and a schedule and the brotherhood. It's very similar to those men in that unit. A lot of parallels.
12: Yeah.
13: Prepare you for this ministry. So it's...
12: Absolutely, Paul. There's so many things, so many things.
13: Yeah.
11: So, what is the mission, purpose, and goal of Sebastian?
12: Yes, Brandy. So, the purpose, just talk about the purpose first, the purpose or the why do we exist? In my experience of my own life at certain points, but also a lot of my friends, and young men that I've taught and worked with over the years, and older men that I've met, most men I encounter do not inspire me. They're not inspiring to me. And they don't they're not living a life that moves me to desire greatness and to desire holiness. They're living a life that's kind of maybe settled, kind of over the hill mentality. I'm just riding it out right now. Or what most, a lot of older men, like, is this it? I had all these dreams when I was younger and these ideas of what life could be. And I read these great stories or I saw these incredible films and I had all these hopes and dreams, and then reality set in. And now I'm just grinding it out. And I guess this is just life. And we're just going to keep that status quo and go for it. I'm like, why does Sebast exist? We exist to not only actively combat that mentality, but to help men, to show men there is another way. It does not have to be that way. That doesn't mean there's not hard work and suffering, but there is so much more. There is an abundance that Jesus Christ wants to give to us. He wants us to live out of this abundance. I came to give you life to the full, not life in half measures, not life in mediocrity. And most men, I believe, have never had a true experience of that fullness and what that could be like. And the joy and the inspired life, spirit-filled life that is possible. And then talking about the mission, the what and the how. What we do at Sebast is we really seek to create an environment where we can facilitate an encounter between our men and the living God through prayer, through adventures, through a lot of challenges, through this brotherhood, through music, through great stories that actually inspire them to pursue virtue and excellence, that make them want it with every fiber of their being. And just the act of stirring up that desire for the highest things, you start to experience that abundance in the life that Jesus Christ wants to bring to us. So that's why we started Sebast, and that's kind of what we are moving towards. It's with our intensives. Yeah. It's really exciting.
13: Yeah, absolutely.
11: It sounds like it. Amen. So why is running so important to Sebast ministry?
12: That is a great question, Randy. Why is running so important? Let me just take a crack at this one. Running, I think running is the best. It's the best image for the Christian life. This idea that St. Paul constantly presents to us of running the race. Now, he says run so as to win. He doesn't say walk, he doesn't say jog. He says run. There's a sense of urgency in that word. I mean, like, there is something that needs to be moved towards with haste right now in this moment. And I love how he uses running. Because running it's the most primal human activity. Running is just the most primal human activity. We all can understand what that means. No matter what our physical condition is currently or will be in the future, there may come a day, if it's part of the plan, that I am no longer running. That's obviously not part of my plan. And I will seek to do everything to continue to remain in such a condition that I can continue to run the races into old age. But hey, we all have different lives and different things, but we can all understand that. And so why is running important to Sebast? Because when I'm running and racing, this is my way, in a sense. I come to life through this. The intensity, the length of time on your feet, the hardship. It's hard. It's hard to run these races. They're really long. And you live this whole spectrum of the human experience in a 100, 200 mile race. And you learn so much about yourself. We all have these fantasies and visions as young boys or young men that we're going to respond valiantly and heroically when the test comes. But most of us have never actually been tested. And we like to think, oh, I'm just going to react in the perfect way, like James Bond, and just do it. It's like, well, if you haven't trained like that, you think you're just going to magically be able to produce that feeling? Like, how do you know you're going to act with courage? You don't. If you've never had to take a risk and be courageous and habitually condition yourself to responding with courage. What makes you think you're going to act courageously when this happens? It's kind of a foolish thing to think. These races put me in a position that I have to be courageous. I have to continue to choose, even in the midst of a lot of pain. And sometimes you want to just drop out, or you're so depressed and just this darkness comes over you because of a myriad of factors, and to just keep putting one foot forward. And it's such a great analogy for life, because that is life. So often, sometimes it's dark. It's really dark and it's not joyful and you can't see where you're going. All you know is I need to keep moving through. And every step is excruciating, but you have to muster the strength to take the step. And ultra endurance races are very, it's a very good mirror and analogy for that. And then if the young men in these intensives can see me living this out in this way, my hope isn't that they look at Johnny and say, wow, look how awesome Johnny is. He runs all these races and sometimes he does really well. That's not the point. The point is, I want to be the kind of man who inspires other men. I want them to see me and think, wow, what is the great challenge? What's the greatness that God has made me for? And I want to have the courage to step into that and pursue that with every fiber of my being. And so I think that that's why running has become this integral part, or kind of outward facing thing that Sebastian is doing. Mm-hmm. So
11: it sounds like for you and for the participants, running is very spiritual.
12: Yes, Randy, there's a massive component to that. Obviously, it's also very physical, because one of the things we really work with our guys on is don't over-spiritualize your life, because you are a body-soul composite. And I think a lot of guys, they just think, well, if I'm just living in my head and I intellectualize the faith and I understand all the nuances of the doctrine, and I'm like, guys, like, Jesus never said, like, blessed are the smart. It's just like, he never said that. He actually calls people to action. He gives us the corporate works of mercy. Do these things.
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15: This is Dive Deep. From the Diocese of Springfield in Illinois, this is Dive Deep. We dive deep into our Catholic faith. I am Andrew Hansen.
16: Me and Max are ready for the rapture.
17: I've already sold all of my human belongings. I've said goodbye to my loved ones.
15: We're going
17: to
15: talk about the rapture. We're going to talk about what the Church says about the end times, what we know, what we don't know. So we thought we would bring in Father Christopher Trummer. He is a moral theologian in our diocese, also pastor of Our Lady of Lourdes in Decatur. Father Trummer, good to see you. How are you, my friend?
18: Doing great. Great to be with you as always, Andrew. Thank you.
15: Are we in the end times right now?
18: We are in the end times, yeah.
15: Breaking news.
18: Breaking news. We are in the end times. And some people could be a little bit unsatisfied with the reason why I say that, which is that, you know, the Church says that since Christ became incarnate, since he accomplished his paschal mystery, right, his death and resurrection, that was the definitive kind of culmination of salvation. And now we are living in the end times. Now the end times do have to be fulfilled, right? So the church, the catechism says that the kingdom of God has already been inaugurated. It's in the church. It's present in the world. Jesus has already established the kingdom, but it hasn't been fulfilled yet. So the end times can be a very long period of time, as we're finding out.
15: All right, let's get into the rapture before we dive deep into Catholic theology of the end times. Let's first set the stage of defining a rapture. Now, the rapture belief, which is common in evangelical Protestant circles, holds that true believers will be suddenly taken up from the earth to meet Christ, often before a period of tribulation. It's primarily based on 1 Thessalonians, where St. Paul says believers will be, quote, caught up in the clouds to meet the Lord in the air, close quote. Also, Matthew 24 mentions two people in a field, with one taken, the other left. Many view it as a rescue mission, removing believers from God's wrath, and a time of impending global distress or tribulation. Unlike the second coming of Christ, which is described as public and visible, the rapture is often described as a sudden, secret, and unexpected event.
18: So the first thing I would mention is that this theory of the rapture was developed, especially started by John Nelson Darby, a Protestant thinker in the 1830s. It was also made popular by the Scofield Reference Bible. So when we're looking at Christian beliefs and we're looking at how is the church understood, you know, this scripture passage from 1 Thessalonians or other scripture passages referring to, you know, like you said, Matthew 24, one taken, one left. We should always be on guard against any interpretation of scripture that we don't see at all in the church fathers, that we don't see for 1500, 1700, in this case, over 1800 years of church history. So right off the bat, that should give us some caution as to like, okay, did the church just completely not understand this passage? So that's a word of caution about that. And just anytime we see a totally novel or a new interpretation of scripture arising very recently in history, we should ask ourselves, okay, how did the saints, how did the church read this? Looking at the scripture, that specific verse now in more detail, I would say it's 1 Thessalonians chapter 4. First thing to point out is just the context. So St. Paul is actually trying to console the Christians living in Thessalonica, and they've been experiencing the death of other Christians, right? So St. Paul and other people in the New Testament really expected Jesus's return to be imminent. It was a popular belief in Jesus, the way Jesus talked, right? I'm going to prepare a place for you. I will come back and I will take you with me so that you can be where I am. He's talking about returning. And so the Christians were getting really discouraged because they thought, well, these people died. And now what's going to happen when Christ returns and they're asleep in death? And St. Paul is trying to console them and say, we're not going to precede those who have died. Those who have died will be raised. And then all of us together, he says, you mentioned that the phrase, will be caught up with the Lord in the air. Something as I was reading into this passage and just hearing different apologists talk about it is it's also really important to know the context in the Greek and the Roman world at the time. So St. Paul is actually making an allusion to this triumphal entry of a king or an emperor who's coming back from victory. And this was a very standard practice in the ancient world that the king or the emperor, upon returning from a military campaign or some triumph, he would come back into the city. Trumpet will be blown, which is what St. Paul says. And then the people of the city would go out outside of the city to meet the king and then to accompany him into the city. Actually see kind of the same pattern when Jesus entered the city riding on the donkey, right? Fulfilling that prophecy, your king will come to you on a donkey. And they go out and they meet with him and they ring him in, kind of, right? It's a way for those who are faithful and those who are longing for the king's return, they're going to go with him and to meet him outside the city. So this is St. Paul is talking about Christ's second coming. This is very consistent. The church fathers, saints throughout history, the church has always interpreted this Christ coming on the clouds. He's coming in his glory. It's the second coming. The faithful are going out to meet him. They're anxiously and joyfully expecting his return. And they're part of the triumphant, and Christ now is coming to fulfill the kingdom at the end of time. So it's not escapism. It's not Christ coming. I mean, even Christ visibly being revealed in this passage, right? It's all pointing toward his second coming. And those who have hoped for his coming, who have prayed for his coming, are part of that triumph. And they get to reign with Christ as he makes all things new, as he brings history to its close.
15: So why does the church reject the rapture?
18: Yeah, I'd say it just doesn't looking at the scripture itself, the context is not talking about some hidden taking up of believers before the end of time. The church has always read it as part of the second coming. So this is a very novel interpretation to say that this is something that takes place, you know, years, maybe a thousand years or more before the final coming of Christ. So it's really, we see this being caught up with Christ. We do believe that that will happen. Exactly how it will happen, we're not sure, but we will be caught up with Christ and we will be part of his coming. But this isn't talking about some people being left behind and some people being taken up. The church very consistently says that Christ will only visibly and publicly return at his second coming. There's not going to be some other visible reign or visible revelation of Jesus that happens well before his second coming and the judgment. That's all happening really kind of together. And we can talk about other things, tribulations and things. That's different.
15: Yeah, I want to get into that because I want to now talk about, pivot from the rapture to what the Catholic Church teaches about the second coming, the end times. As scripture says, we know not the day nor the hour, so we're not going to sit here and try to predict like the rapture people will. But there are some, you know, things that the church teaches that we can be on the lookout for. There's a couple of things. You mentioned the trials preceding Christ's return, including a time of great apostasy and tribulation. There's also the Antichrist that the church teaches. So I want you to break down those two aspects because there's tribulation. And of course, sometimes we think, you know, was World War II the tribulation? Oh, now the war in Iran, you know. So, and that's, I think, sometimes why the rapture gets popular, because a world event happens and people think, is this the tribulation? So break down those two things, tribulation and the Antichrist, what the church teaches in context with the end times.
18: Yeah, there is actually, I will just say at the outset, there's a lot of freedom in this area to interpret the book of Revelation, especially Revelation chapter 20 is very important, but also the passages we already mentioned in 1 Thessalonians and also some of the letters of John talk about a lot about the Antichrist. Antichrist, actually, interestingly, it doesn't really feature in the book of Revelation. A lot of times we think of the book of Revelation, we just immediately think apocalypse, like Antichrist. So I think it was Scott Hahn that said, it's important to remember that the Revelation, the apocalypse, the word apocalypse just means revelation. It's called the revelation of Jesus Christ. It's not the revelation of the Antichrist. So it's Christ being revealed again in glory and in his second coming. So it's a very rich topic, very complicated, but the church does believe that all these different things that are affirmed in scripture will take place. Oftentimes the when, for how long, and exactly how that will take place, that's where there's a lot of room for interpretation and for legitimate difference of opinion. There has been a thread in recent, especially in the last century, last couple centuries, there's been a thread that's very common in private revelation that has offered more specific interpretations of Christ coming about a time of grace, a time of peace. Especially like in the revelations of Jesus to St. Faustina, right? And these are all private revelations. And I think sometimes people can fall into two extremes on private revelation. Either it's, well, it's just private revelation. It's not important. Like, we don't have to really pay attention to that. It's not necessary for salvation on the one hand. And then an opposite extreme is kind of making it the be-all, end-all of your faith. And you're kind of trying to read between the lines of St. Faustina's diary. And like you said, trying to interpret current headlines in light of some private revelation. But the church, you know, does believe that private revelation has value, and it helps us to just respond to God's grace and to recognize how God is at work in the world in our time, right? And it's why God reveals things to some saints in that time. It's a message that can help the people of that time and maybe shortly after that time to know how best to see what God is doing. But back to your question, so the church does believe that there will be different chastisements. Jesus talks about, you know, signs of the end of the world, and a lot of these have to do with earthquakes and disasters and people dying. Jesus even says that some people will die of fright at the end of time. But the book of Revelation also talks about a time of peace or an era of peace. And there's actually different views on when does that take place. Some people believe it's talking about the peace that happens for those upon Christ's arrival. Some people believe that there will, in the book of Revelation, it says 1,000 years, the saints will reign with Christ. As I already mentioned, the church rejects the idea that there'll be like a visible political kingdom of Jesus literally like sitting on a throne and reigning on earth within history with the saints all reigning with him. But many private revelations speak to a time of peace. There's references to like the Immaculate Heart of Mary triumphing. There's references to just this period of mercy and a period of grace where the church will kind of abound and there will be a lot of converts and things. But I would say the mainstream interpretation and from the church itself and then just by many theologians, many saints, is that there's the final tribulation is associated with the Antichrist, and that is right before Christ's second coming. I mean, when I say right before, I don't know, is it a year, is it 10 years, is it 100 years? But it's the immediate context leading up to Christ's return is the revelation of the Antichrist and of the final tribulations, in which Catechism says it'll be a religious deception, right? So it's going to be some person or group of people offering a kind of salvation, trying to offer salvation apart from the true gospel and apart from what the church has always taught. So again, the details on the Antichrist, St. John in his letters, he talks about, as you've heard, the Antichrist is coming into the world. So many Antichrists have appeared. So the Antichrist, it has always been around. It's opposition to Christ himself, to the true gospel, but there will be a more definitive Antichrist movement, a person or persons who really bring this final tribulation, this final test for the faithful right before Christ comes to judge the living and the dead.
15: So we kind of, okay, now I want to be kind of humor me, if you will,
18: yes.
15: A little timeline. So we kind of thinking like, okay, there's going to be big tribulation, then period of peace, then probably things will go to hell again. Antichrist comes, Jesus comes again, game over, drive home safely.
18: Yep. So a lot of times people, in order to distinguish the final tribulation with the Antichrist from maybe a more immediate coming tribulation, they call it the chastisement or the chastisements. Many saints, many private revelations believe that, and obviously there's been chastisements, right? There's been great suffering that the church has undergone. There's been great persecutions. I mean, from the very beginning of the church, there were terrible persecutions. So the church goes through periods of persecution, many saints, and it's legitimate to believe that there's going to be an intense time of suffering followed by some extended period of peace where the church really has like reigns in a very peaceful way, where there's a time for people to turn back to God. There's also, I guess I'll bring up, it's a common theme in some private revelations, again, and this is all with a big asterisk next to it because it's private revelation, but it's just tied to this timeline, is that some people believe there's an illumination of conscience, or it's sometimes called like the warning, and it's a believed to be this grace that will come sometime within our current time frame before or during this coming chastisement, that people all around the world will have revealed to them where they stand before God. It's basically kind of laying out the battlefield of like who's on God's side and who's not as we're facing this chastisement and these struggles. But again, I wouldn't say it's speculative, but it's private revelation. There's things you can point to in Scripture that kind of suggest it. You can find quotes from many great saints where they believe in this kind of grace. But it gets very messy when you start to get into the details. But I like the timeline you laid out of chastisement, some kind of time of peace where the church is reigning, where the church is more glorious, where the church is having much more success in proclaiming the gospel. But then near the end, a final tribulation, the Antichrist, a final test that where many people will fall away or be tempted to fall away, and then Christ returning for the judgment, for the universal judgment.
15: I have heard of the illumination of conscience. I've also heard of 3 days of darkness from private revelation. Now, the thing that I want to get into is, so we mentioned, it's always fun to just talk timeline. And, I know we're speculating here, but, okay, I'm going to throw this argument out there and get your reaction. I would say we're not even close to the end of the world. Now, a couple of reasons, and I'll get your reaction for this. Okay, number one, okay, if that is the rough timeline, well, have we faced the tribulation yet? I don't know, but we definitely can decipher we're not in a time of peace. The church isn't reigning. Also, I think when it comes to Scripture and tradition, it holds that the Jewish people will recognize that Jesus is the Messiah at the end of time. And of course, right now, we're not even close to that. Yeah. So I want to get your reaction to that. It doesn't seem like we're close to the end of the world or Jesus coming again. And even though we don't know the hour nor the day, at least just based off our conversation, doesn't seem like we're anywhere close. I guess your reaction.
18: Sure. Yeah. You're talking like Romans 11, where Paul says that, you know, all of Israel will come to faith, basically.
15: Correct.
18: Yeah. Yep. Yeah. I haven't been able to find anything of the church, like anything official about how literal that is or like how comprehensive it is. I mean, if we were thinking like literally every person who descended from the Jewish people has to come to faith and has to get baptized. Yeah, it seems hard because, you know, it's just millions and millions of people in the world who are Jewish. Do they literally all have to become card-carrying Catholics, be baptized in order for Jesus to come again? I doubt that would be the interpretation, but I think you're right. And I think there's also a question of when it comes to all of Israel coming to the faith, I mean, where does that take place in that timeline, right? Is that before a chastisement? Is that just at the time of the tribulation? I haven't seen anything really definitive about where that would have to take place. But to your point, we're clearly not in the era of peace now, or that time of peace where the church is reigning triumphantly. I don't think anybody's arguing that. And if the Jewish people are going to come to faith during or after that time, well, then it clearly isn't happening tomorrow.
15: Yeah, for sure. Now, I want to talk about these two judgments that the church teaches about. We have the particular judgment, which happens right when we die. You're going to go to heaven, hell, maybe a stop in purgatory along the way if you're going to go to heaven. Then there's this final judgment at the end of the world when Christ comes in glory, and then all the dead are going to be resurrected, and then everybody's life choices and all of our sins are going to be made manifest to everyone. And I'm thinking, like, man, that stinks. Like, this is all, what's the purpose of this? What's the Catholic Church teaching? Okay, we all get the particular judgment. Yeah, I die, God tells me where I'm going. But at the end of the world, everyone's going to know everyone's sin for all time. Like, why is that even necessary? What's the point of that?
18: It was actually really beautiful. And if you think about just right at the heart of our faith is the idea that God is working all things for good. Okay. And in the Gospel of John, it says that the man of God runs to the light so that it may be seen that his deeds were wrought in God. St. Paul also says that everyone will receive his praise from God at the judgment. So oftentimes we naturally, because, you know, we have sins and we know that we're imperfect, we think of, gosh, everyone's going to know everything bad that I ever did, and it's going to be kind of this public thing. It's also really important just to acknowledge and to get excited about the hidden goodness and the hidden fruits of everything we've ever done. I mean, think of every little sacrifice, every mother caring for her child, every, you know, father slaving away at work, people who suffered in hidden ways, even just suffering internally, and the battles that people faced, and how much fruit that will bear, how much fruit has borne throughout history, the fruits of people's faith. I mean, like the millions of people who were, you know, even saved because of the cascading effects, kind of the butterfly effect, if you will, of someone's act of faith, of someone's prayer life, of somebody getting baptized or converting or whatever. So it's really the final judgment is revealing the full meaning of history.
15: Okay, so it's good, and it's going to show you're
18: absolutely
15: good too.
18: Yeah, okay. absolutely. And we're going to see everything in relationship to God's saving work and everything that God was doing through the good, through the bad, our failures. But already, I think, I mean, you've probably experienced this, and I'm sure many listeners have as well. You can already see in your own life many things that would have been a place of shame, would have been a place of failure, of maybe self-condemnation, that become a testimony, and things that, you know, in my own life, just times where I was far away from God and was really living a way that offended him and that was shameful. And then that becomes years later, especially after confession and growing in grace, it becomes a place of Christ's victory. And so if I can already see that in my own limited perspective, like, wow, what used to be a place of shame is now, it's a testimony to God's glory, to his grace, to his mercy. How much more, when we've been purified in love, will we be able to, like, celebrate? And I think when we've been perfected in love, when we've, at the end of time, when God reveals all things, like, I think it's going to be absolutely overwhelming, the glory of everything that God did. Yes, through our cooperation, through our good deeds, through our acts of charity, but also through our failures. I actually think of Matthew chapter 25, where the king is separating the sheep and the goats, right? You know, you think about the goats, and, you know, you didn't do it for me, you didn't do this, and so on and so forth. Yes, that's revealed, and they're kind of surprised, like, oh, we didn't realize we were failing to love God, failing to serve God by neglecting the least brothers of Jesus, you know, the least of these. But notice with the sheep, the good people, they also weren't aware of the good things that they did. Like, when, Lord, when did we give you food? When did we clothe you when you were naked? And it's like they were oblivious to how much God was using them and how much good things they actually did for him. So, yeah, I would say it will reveal everything, the good, the bad, the ugly, everything in between that they did. Like, when, Lord, when did we give you food? When did we clothe you when you were naked? And it's like they were oblivious to how much God was using them and how much good things they actually did for him. So,

0: Oh, really? That won't be a moment of glory. It'll be a moment of despair and defeat. But for those who love God and even imperfectly, and though we're not, though we didn't do everything perfectly, though we failed in many ways, we will also see how God used it. Obviously, Romans chapter 8, verse 28, God works all things for the good for those who love him, even our failures. And it will be overwhelming just how much good God brought out of evil.
1: I think of that final judgment. I think of Adam and Eve. Well, boy, that would say, hey, way to go. You're going to see your sin and everything that, you know, so it's like, you might think, well, I don't want people to know my sin. Well, imagine Adam and Eve.
0: Oh, happy fall. Yeah.
1: Now, you mentioned like all will be revealed. So what does the church say about eternal life? Like what will we know? Will we know, will literally all be revealed and we'll understand everything? Will we like fully grasp all everything?
0: Yeah, I think there's a variety of opinions on that. I think obviously we're still finite, right? Even in when we're resurrected, even when we are reunited with our bodies, right? We're not infinite. I mean, we can't comprehend everything simultaneously and with the same depth as the mind of God, right? But I think there'll be great supernatural grace aiding our mind, right? Like we even talk about the Blessed Virgin Mary. How is she able to intercede for everybody in the world who's praying for to her and praying through her intercession? So if Mary is made capable of knowing about the sufferings and the trials and the needs of so many of her children, her spiritual children on earth, I think we too will be, not in the same degree as Mary, obviously, but will be made capable of having this great a penetration of the mysteries of God and understanding it. I think there, you know, different people have different ideas. I think of the line from C.S. Lewis's book where the people from the story are in heaven and they say further up and further in, further up and further in. Like they're like, heaven is like this a mountain of glory that they're ascending into. So a lot of people think heaven will be kind of like an unending, you know, an eternal process of going deeper and deeper into God and entering into the mystery of his love and entering into a deeper understanding of his glory, his majesty, his love. And it's not just static, right? It's not just like, wow, this is really awesome, and just kind of stays there. But no, I don't see any like real official teaching about how exactly our understanding works. How, you know, do we have to, are we just infused with knowledge of every person who ever lived all instantaneously? I think there's a public revelation, there's a public kind of universal revelation of the meaning of history, like I said, and of everybody's part in that. But kind of hearing the glorious testimonies and a process of coming to know one another and in
1: the rapture, the Antichrist, and the end of the world. 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I am Ace McCain, going to bow out. Enjoy the rest of your weekend. Remember to let God define who you are, and I'll see you again with Catholics Coast to Coast.
2: This is Father Ken Geraci. The necessity of going to confession is food for the soul. It is the healing grace that the soul longs for. Our Lord gave us the sacrament of confession as the ordinary means of being reestablished to the covenant relationship he established with us. If a person falls into mortal sin, they cut themselves off from God. My friend, there is a necessity for us to take advantage of the sacrament of confession because it is God's divine mandate given to us.
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6: This is EWTN Daily Saint, where each story reminds us that holiness is possible in every age. Saint Rose of Lima was the first saint of the Americas and a woman of extraordinary mystical and spiritual gifts, including ecstasies, visions, raptures, and healings. Born in Lima, Peru in 1586, she was nicknamed Rose for her remarkable beauty. From an early age, however, she rejected earthly admiration, refusing an arranged marriage for a life dedicated to God. Rose became a lay Dominican through the influence of St. Catherine of Siena. She lived a life of prayer, penance, and

0: service. She practiced asceticism to unite herself more closely.
1: Here's your Real Presence Radio weather forecast for the Sioux Falls area. For this afternoon, we're looking at mostly sunny skies, highs topping out near 85, and south winds gusting up to 20 miles per hour. Slight chance of showers and thunderstorms for tonight with partly cloudy skies, lows around 70. Then sunny skies on Thursday, highs in the upper 80s. If you would like to underwrite the weather segment on Real Presence Radio, please call 877-795-0122. I'm NOCAMS meteorologist Corey Hogarth.
2: This Monsignor Tom Richter of the Diocese of Bismarck, serving Queen of Peace Parish in Dickinson, North Dakota. On the third Sunday of Lent, we read the Gospel of Jesus cleansing the temple. As we all know, the temple Jesus desires to cleanse is not a building, but our hearts. And he cleanses them not by repressing what's inside of them, not by abolishing what's inside of the heart, but by ordering it. I once read that the Hoover Dam was the most destructive river in the United States. It destroyed more crops, more property, more livestock than any other. It did more bad than any river in our country. And then the Hoover Dam was constructed. And this same river, with the same energy, with the same force, was now ordered, channeled, redirected. And that same body of water now irrigates more crops than any river in our country. What once did the most bad now does the most good, because it is ordered. Jesus does the same thing with the human heart. As the second preface of Lent says, that Lent is a sacred time which God uses to free us from disordered affections. And he can do that if we give him access. And we give Jesus access to the disordered affections in our hearts by prayer, penance, and almsgiving. And so, dear people, I wish to give you a word of encouragement on this third week of Lent to continue your generosity to the Lord so that he may order our hearts and purify them so that we may arrive at Easter rejoicing in the encounter with the risen Christ. God bless you.
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6: This is Father Carter Griffin. The month of August is dedicated to the Immaculate Heart of Mary. Let us pray. In the name of the Father, and of the Son, and of the Holy Spirit. Amen. Hail Mary, full of grace, the Lord is with thee. Blessed art thou among women, and blessed is the fruit of thy womb, Jesus. Holy Mary, Mother of God, pray for us sinners, now and at the hour of our death. Amen. In the name of the Father, and of the Son, and of the Holy Spirit. Amen.
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8: Gracie, as Catholics, we're very often accused of being just religious wackos, imposing our religious moral codes on the rest of the world. 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
10: Here's your Real Presence Radio weather forecast for the Sioux Falls area. For this afternoon, we're looking at mostly sunny skies, highs topping out near 85, and south winds gusting up to 20 miles per hour. Slight chance of showers and thunderstorms for tonight with partly cloudy skies, lows around 70, then sunny skies on Thursday, highs in the upper 80s. If you would like to underwrite the weather segment of Real Presence Radio, please call 877-795-0122. I'm NOCAMS meteorologist Corey Hogarth.

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9: Welcome to Mother Angelica Answering the Call, where the truth is never on hold. I'm Doug Keck, here with our chaplain, Father Joseph Mary Wolfe. As always, as we listen to Mother take on some of the questions from her classic television program she hosted back in the 80s and the 90s. Always great to be with you, Father.
10: And with you, too. And it's always interesting to hear the stories of, you know, how mothers impacted people's lives. Last night I was at an elderly couple, the Hales, who were regulars at our TV Mass. And Fern was telling me how they first were given a mini book. And so they've learned about Mother Angelica. They started coming over here. I think this was even before the network was airing, but just the influence and the impact that they had on this couple and their whole family.
9: It's always great, those stories with Mother, and we've got four topics she deals with today. Why is the Blessed Sacrament covered? Man creates wars, not God. Good to know that fact. Praying with the heart. And first up for Mother Angelica is minding your own business. Something a lot of us don't do as well as we think we do.
10: I've heard Mother say that a number of times. Mind your own. And she would articulate each word, right? Well, I think the point here that she makes that is really important is that for us to forgive, we need to contemplate Jesus forgiving. And as I've said before, you know, that something of his power to forgive is imparted to us. When we consider those first words, like he wants to say them as soon as he can almost, Father, forgive them, they know not what they do. And something of that power to say those same things, say those same words, is given to us.
9: Right, and I always think of Father Groeschel.